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1: 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Thanks for being here, Steve Chiotakis. Happy Friday. More information for you coming up in just a few minutes. Stick around within about 15. We're going to talk about Iran's soccer team that still wants to come to the United States for the World Cup, although there are some complications and all that. But many in the local diaspora would rather protest than welcome a team that represents the regime that they hate so much. You're going to hear that coming up in just a few minutes. Stick around for that. We're also keeping tabs on this leak, this vapor leak that's taken place in Garden Grove today, a leaking chemical tank that's in that area. It's a gas leak where thousands, tens of thousands of people have been evacuated. We're talking areas north of the 22 freeway, northeast of where the 22 and the 405 meet, near Cerritos Avenue. This is the GKN Aerospace area there, and we'll keep you updated. Again, those evacuations do still continue because of what could be some hazardous vapor in the air. More information for you, 5:30. Here's the news.
2: Live from NPR News in Culver City, California, I'm Dwayne Brown. A federal judge has cleared Kilmar Abrego-Garcia of all charges. This after retaliation from the Trump administration after his wrongful deportation to El Salvador gained national attention. From member station WPLN, Mariana Bacallao reports.
3: Prosecutors charged Abrego-Garcia with human smuggling based on a 2.5-year-old traffic stop in Tennessee. In his ruling, Judge Waverly Crenshaw found issue with the delay in prosecution. Abrego-Garcia's federal investigation began only after the Supreme Court ordered he be returned to the U.S. He also pointed to a senior prosecutor who resigned from the DOJ after his recommendation not to charge Abrego-Garcia went unheeded. For NPR News, I'm Mariana Bacallao in Nashville.
2: Well, the new Federal Reserve Chairman was sworn in today, replacing Jerome Powell. He faces an economy with rising inflation and an ongoing war with Iran that has sent energy prices soaring. Kevin Warsh says he hopes to learn from others' mistakes.
4: I will lead a reform-oriented Federal Reserve, learning from past successes and mistakes both, escaping static frameworks and models, and upholding clear standards of integrity and performance. Today marks a return to an institution that I do in fact cherish.
2: The Fed is supposed to be insulated from political interference, but President Trump has repeatedly challenged those boundaries, attacking the central bank for not slashing interest rates. Trump says Warsh will be, quote, totally independent. Forecasters say severe thunderstorms possible in parts of the southern and central plains that forced Waymo to suspend its driverless car services in Atlanta and Texas today. This is NPR News. A new report shows that commercial ships lost nearly a third of its season on the Great Lakes due to heavy ice this winter. From member station WCMU, Blaise Carpenter reports nearly 100% of the nation's iron ore flows through the lakes for steel manufacturing.
5: Shipping industry leaders in the Great Lakes say vessels lost a combined 82 days worth of delays. They're attributing this to, quote, inadequate icebreaking operations by the U.S. Coast Guard. Eric Peace is with the Lake Carriers Association. He says delays can have negative ripple effects on national supply chains.
6: The steel that we're producing here on the Great Lakes goes to places like Texas and other locations where manufacturing occurs, where they're building cars or appliances or whatever. It's a national problem.
5: The Coast Guard says their operations were efficient when assisting hundreds of vessels to safety. For NPR News, I'm Blaise Carpenter in Mount Pleasant, Michigan.
2: President Trump's Director of National Intelligence, Tulsi Gabbard, announced her resignation today, citing her husband's health. She said he was diagnosed with a rare form of bone cancer and faces major challenges. Gabbard appeared out of sync with the president ahead of the war with Iran. She is the fourth cabinet member to depart the administration, all of them women. Trump reacting on social media today, saying she's done an incredible job. Stocks finished higher to end the week on Wall Street. 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
0: Hey, it's Chris DeRitas. On the next Morning Becomes Eclectic, we bring you new releases from Future Islands, Radiohead's Ed O'Brien, and an excerpt of a live session with Jack Antonoff and his band Bleachers. 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
10: From NPR News, this is All Things Considered. I'm Juana Summers.
11: And I'm Mary Louise Kelly. The United States is restricting travel from countries in East Central Africa hit with an Ebola outbreak. All flights from the region will be routed to a single U.S. airport in a Virginia suburb of Washington, D.C. NPR's Ping Huang reports on the first days of the new policy.
12: On Thursday morning, Michael Ruprecht went to Uganda's international airport at 2 in the morning to catch a flight. When he got to the airline counter, he had a strange exchange.
13: They asked me what my final destination was, and I told them Michigan. And they did this sort of double look and asked me, was I sure I was going to Michigan?
12: Ruprecht is a medical student and freelance reporter. He was in Uganda working on stories for NPR. You will hear those stories later. For now, he was trying to get home to Michigan. The man at the counter showed him a memo from U.S. Customs and Border Protection.
13: He tells me that I have to arrive at Washington Dulles International Airport. I think the first thing that was going through my head was denial. I wasn't sure if this was real.
12: Ruprecht was one of the first passengers flying under a policy announced just hours before. All Americans returning from Uganda or South Sudan or the Democratic Republic of Congo had to travel to a single U.S. airport. The African countries have been hit by a growing Ebola outbreak. Ruprecht frantically rebooked his flights. When he arrived at Dulles Airport after 20 hours of travel, he was flagged for extra screening.
13: They had these tarps put up that created these pseudo doctor office rooms.
12: An official from the Centers for Disease Control and Prevention brought him into one.
13: The first time he checked my temperature, he actually told me my temperature was a bit high. And he immediately asked me, am I nervous? I told him yes. And he retook my temperature a second time and he told me, oh, now it's normal.
12: A third temperature check was also normal, so they moved on to questions. Ruprecht confirmed he had no symptoms of Ebola and that he did not treat patients or attend any funerals in Uganda. They finished by taking his contact information.
13: It took 5 to 10 minutes. It was pretty quick. And I'll be honest, it was pretty anticlimactic. I expected some more things to happen.
12: In a past Ebola epidemic, passengers flying from affected areas got thermometers and burner phones and strict instructions for next steps. Ruprecht got none of that, but he made his connecting flight home to Michigan. Dr. Lori Forlano is state epidemiologist for Virginia.
14: I think in the beginning of any response like this, at least from my personal perspective, a little chaos is part of the gig.
12: She says the CDC is notifying states of returning passengers.
15: So some people will be monitored or checked in on daily. Some will not require that frequency, and that's dependent upon their exposure risk.
12: Forlano says they're ready for it, and they've done it before, but it's happening on top of other things Virginia is dealing with, a measles outbreak and monitoring for hantavirus. The airport arrival policy applies to U.S. citizens and permanent residents. Others who have recently been in Ebola-affected countries can't come at all, according to a CDC order this week. Dr. Marty Cetrin is former head of the CDC's Division of Global Migration and Quarantine.
16: Travel bans rarely work in and of themselves. And when people feel like there's a restriction, but they have a desperate need to travel, they will often find a way.
12: Cetrin managed the agency's policy during the 2014 Ebola epidemic when they didn't stop travelers from coming. He says viruses don't respect borders. To end the danger for real, any screening efforts in the U.S. must be combined with efforts to stop the outbreak at the source. Ping Huang, NPR News.
17: President Trump's endorsement in a U.S. Senate race in Texas has upended one of the year's biggest elections. MAGA loyalist Ken Paxton won Trump's backing over incumbent Senator John Cornyn, a pillar of the Republican Party's establishment wing. The bitter primary has exposed a crack in the red wall of Texas as Republican factions battle for control. Democrats say it's opened a path for the state's first blue wave in decades. NPR congressional correspondent Claudia Grisales is in Texas.
18: Music is blaring, the smell of smoked meats fills the air, and people are scrambling for chairs at this old-school barbecue joint. This political rally has drawn a diverse group of voters from the Houston suburb of Katy. It could be mistaken for a victory party. But this is a campaign stop for controversial MAGA star Ken Paxton, who's challenging U.S. Senator John Cornyn. The costly, bitter Republican primary became a loyalty contest for President Trump. This week, he endorsed Paxton as early voting was underway, news this crowd was already celebrating.
19: And obviously, Donald Trump came in and did an amazing job. And by the way, did you all notice he endorsed me yesterday?
18: The Texas Attorney General came to the race with legal and personal baggage. Since he's entered the office, he's fended off criminal indictments, whistleblower allegations, and political trials. But for supporters like Ricardo Guidarra, those failed efforts prove Paxton is a fighter. Voting for Cornyn is like voting for a Democrat, Guidarra says in Spanish. The runoff has become the most expensive on record. And Cornyn, who spent nearly $20 million on ads and was backed by national Republicans, has seen his campaign go on life support. Paxton says work leading Texas in lawsuits against Democrats' policies in Washington eclipses Cornyn's long tenure.
19: That's more stuff in 1 week than John Cornyn did in 42 years. That's pretty pathetic.
18: MAGA supporters attack Cornyn for working on bipartisan gun legislation after the Uvalde, Texas school shooting, and say he should have pushed to kill the Senate filibuster to pass a Trump-backed SAVE Act to install new voting restrictions. Brandon Roddinghouse, a politics professor at the University of Houston, says the Texas primary is emblematic of a bigger national fight.
20: The Republican Party is pulling itself apart. Ideologically, this has been a long time coming. The wings of the party have been battling each other for a long while, and none of them have emerged victorious.
18: That is, until Trump comes in and picks a winner. But even as Trump's endorsement of Paxton blindsided Cornyn, he's pushing full steam ahead. On the campaign trail before that endorsement, Cornyn told me the path to a Texas blue wave runs through Paxton and could cost the party's control of the Senate.
21: If a Paxton were the nominee, this would be their first chance they've had in 30 or 40 years or longer to pick up a statewide office, and one as important as the U.S. Senate.
18: And Republicans are already facing headwinds over the economy and Trump's falling poll numbers. At a Houston real estate event, Cornyn supporter Vicki Fullerton saw Trump's endorsement as a betrayal. Fullerton worries a Paxton nomination will force the party to take critical resources from other close Senate races.
22: And we're going to have to pour so much more money in to protect the seat and to have a less viable candidate than John Cornyn.
18: Since Democrats lost control of Texas in the 1990s, they have fallen for blue mirages. But Democratic strategist Chuck Rocha argues a perfect storm is taking shape.
23: Latinos in Texas moving back to the left, you have an electorate that's really mad, and you have two Republicans who've spent over $100 million attacking each other.
18: After State Representative James Tallarico won Democrats' nomination in the Senate race, he laid low. Rocha says it put the spotlight on Republicans tearing each other apart.
23: One thing you don't do in politics is if your enemy is digging a hole, you don't run over and take the shovel out of their hand.
18: Cornyn has warned that Democrats smell blood in the water here. How and if the MAGA establishment wings reconcile in Texas may help shape what version of the National Republican Party survives. Claudia Grisales, NPR News, Houston, Texas, and parts beyond.
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1: It's 89.9 KCRW. I'm Steve Chiotakis. In just 3 weeks, the World Cup soccer madness begins in Mexico. And then the next day, L.A. hosts its first World Cup match at SoFi Stadium. And then the following week in Los Angeles, Iran versus New Zealand. But will Iran even come? The team is now in Turkey waiting for U.S. visas. And meanwhile, L.A.'s Persian soccer fans are watching and waiting, torn between support and boycott, as reporter Kirsten Zilm found out.
3: On a recent afternoon on Westwood Boulevard in the area known as Tarangelis, you can see framed pictures of the former Shah Reza Pahlavi and his son on storefronts. Pre-revolutionary Iranian flags hang from shop awnings. Alex, who doesn't want to give his last name out of fear for his family in Tehran, is headed into a restaurant when I ask him about the upcoming World Cup. His eyes light up.
4: I love soccer and that excites me.
3: But even though a friend offered him tickets for the match between Iran and New Zealand in Los Angeles, Alex won't go.
4: No, with the situation in Iran, I rather don't watch these guys. I'm not going to root for these guys. I don't care if they even come or not at this point, because these guys are all with the government and we don't support the government, so.
3: In fact, the head of Iran's Football Federation was a commander in Iran's Revolutionary Guard Corps. Yet, not everyone sees the national team as a proxy for Iran's hardline regime. Two shops down the street, Nasser Hosseinia enjoys saffron and rose ice cream at a sidewalk table. The retired businessman follows European soccer teams and says he wants Iran to come and compete.
5: Oh, absolutely. Are you kidding? It's just a game, you know? It's a cultural thing, right? It's what people are interested in. It should never get into political thing.
3: Even though Alex disagrees, he's sure that if the Iranian team comes to L.A., many will cheer the players on at SoFi Stadium. But they better not show up with Iranian flags from before the revolution. FIFA banned them at the last World Cup, and The Athletic reports they will do so again in L.A.
4: People are going to end up going because people love soccer, but it's going to be a chaos. There are going to be fights. People are going to have different flags. Iranians are going to be against Iranians, most probably.
3: A few blocks west of Tarangelis at Radio Hamra, a Persian language radio station with 5 million listeners globally,
6: Shahdu Shekar.
3: Host Jaleh Benchian welcomes the audience to her daily show. It's dedicated to current events. The World Cup matchups with Iran have been a hot topic for months, she says.
6: Initially, when the World Cup draw came out in December 2025, Iranian-American community, they were thrilled and so excited about it and already bought their tickets. They were getting ready for a massive celebration.
3: Then came the killings of tens of thousands of protesters across Iran. Then the war. And now, the radio host says, the Persian community in L.A. is torn.
6: One group are saying, let them play, and we have to support these bunch of young people who trained for their whole life for this moment. But another group, they say, no, supporting this team, it's as if we are normalizing the brutality that happened in January in Iran, because this team is representing the Iranian regime.
3: Jaleh Benchian asked her listeners what they think. More than 30 called in, she says. Only one was in favor of supporting the team.
6: The majority of people, they said that even though we love soccer and we bought our ticket, we either are not going to go, or if we go, we're going to use it as a platform to protest.
3: The World Cup to them is a perfect stage to draw attention to the past and ongoing brutal suppression of opposing voices in Iran.
6: They want to chant against the regime and to wear T-shirts with the picture of all those more than 30,000 people who were killed.
3: On the sidewalk in Tarangelis, Alex says, even though he'll sit out the Iran game if it takes place, he will not let politics crush his love for soccer.
4: As long as it's a good and fair game and no chaos on the streets, I think we'll be fine.
3: Alex says he still has a team he plans to root for, the United States. For KCRW, I'm Kerstin Zilm.
1: The business is yours in just a few minutes. Courtney Kemp, the writer behind the new Netflix series Nemesis on why TV pilots matter less in the streaming era. By the way, an interview that was recorded before it was announced, she made some news this week that she was leaving Netflix for Apple TV. So you'll hear it coming up on KCRW. Stick around for that. That's yours at 6 o'clock. Some news that we're watching across Southern California and Orange County. Roughly 40,000 people are under evacuation orders in Garden Grove and some surrounding areas. This is north of the 22, northeast of the 405 freeway there in OC, as authorities monitor a compromised chemical storage tank. And experts say it's either going to crack open and leak thousands of gallons of toxic materials, or it could explode. The chemical in the tank is methacrylate. It's a toxic and highly flammable liquid chemical used in the manufacture of acrylic plastics. So watching that, and we'll keep you updated on that as that continues to make news today. 10 minutes to 6 at KCRW.
11: From NPR News, this is All Things Considered. I'm Mary Louise Kelly.
0: And I'm Juana Summers. Stephen Colbert said farewell last night on the finale of the late night show he hosted for nearly 11 years. Colbert's departure marks a pivotal moment for late night TV. CBS and its parent company Paramount have said the decision to cancel the program was purely financial. Colbert's champions, however, say it's all due to politics in the Trump era. Joining us to talk about all of this are culture correspondent Mandalay Del Barco in Los Angeles and media correspondent David Folkenflik in New York. Hi to both of you.
2: Hello.
7: Hey, Juana.
0: Mandalay, I want to start with you. I didn't get to see the finale last night. What happened?
2: Ah, oh, you didn't see it. Well, Colbert ended his show on a really joyful and whimsical note. During his finale, he was visited by some of his famous friends, including his mentor, Jon Stewart, the host of The Daily Show, and also by his TV friends, also known as Strike Force 5, John Oliver, Seth Meyers, and the two Jimmys, Fallon and Kimmel.
8: We came to say we're going to miss you. Late night is not going to be the same without you.
24: Yeah. Without you, where will Americans turn to see a middle-aged white man make jokes about the news?
2: On his last show, Colbert also sang with his surprise guest, former Beatle Paul McCartney. They performed with Elvis Costello, as well as Louis Cato and John Batiste, who were both band leaders for Colbert's show. The audience was invited to dance with them on stage. And in the end, Colbert and McCartney symbolically switched off the lights of the Ed Sullivan Theater. That's where the Beatles debuted in America in 1964, and where the Late Show franchise was broadcast for nearly 33 years. And finally, through visual effects, Colbert's show and the entire theater were sucked into a giant green interdimensional wormhole. Yeah, it was really a metaphor, as guest Neil deGrasse Tyson warned.
25: Your cancellation has created a rift in the comedy variety talk continuum. And if it grows, all of late night television could be destroyed.
2: Very ominous.
0: Indeed. I mean, Colbert's was the highest-rated late-night show, Mandalay. So what were some of the factors at play that led it to its cancellation?
2: Well, let's set the context. During the long run of his show, Colbert never stopped roasting Donald Trump. He didn't mention the president in his final monologue, and he never directly blamed Trump for getting canceled, but many others did. And on one of Colbert's last shows, musical guest Bruce Springsteen laid it all out.
26: You're the first guy in America who's lost his show because we got a president who can't take a joke.
2: Springsteen went on to say the Ellisons, billionaire Larry and his son David, who owns CBS, were kissing up to Trump. In fact, Trump posted about Colbert on Truth Social overnight. Thank goodness he's finally gone, he wrote. And later he warned that the other hosts are soon to follow.
0: David, over to you now. The network let it be known they were losing tens of millions of dollars on The Late Show. How fair is Springsteen's charge?
27: Well, let's take their claim on its face. Finances of Late Night are tough. They're under duress because of the pressures and competition from streamers, which are real and affecting all of television. Late Night is no exception. And this was an expensive show. It was a marquee show for CBS, but they never did anything to mitigate the cost. You never saw them prior to essentially saying his show would stop this month about a year ago or less than a year ago. They never did anything like cut his band like they did to the Seth Meyers show over on NBC. They never said, you know what, the Ed Sullivan Theater is wonderful and it's really expensive, mm-hmm. so let's get you in a studio. They didn't do the moves like that that would say they were worried about holding costs into effect. I went back this morning with colleagues. We looked up the precise timing. Colbert's show was, the announcement that it would be dropped was made exactly 1 week before President Trump's regulators approved the sale of the company by Sherry Redstone and other controlling owners of Paramount, CBS's parent company, to his ally, to Trump's allies, Larry and David Ellison, whom Mandalay just mentioned. And as she said, Colbert is one of the president's most outspoken critics. I don't think it's possible to see that decision without taking these facts into account. And the fact that the Ellisons have become intertwined with the president, his actions. Early last year, for example, President Trump moved to ensure that TikTok's U.S. Venture would be essentially under the control of Larry Ellison.
0: And I mean, David, late night hosts change, times change, shows change. These are things that just happen. Tell us why this one matters so much.
27: Well, in part, there's the history of Stephen Colbert. What he did with his earlier show, also for Paramount on Comedy Central, called The Colbert Report, he essentially was playing the role of an incendiary, incensed right-wing cable news host, Stephen Colbert. And it was a role that he played to a T. It was an extraordinary inversion of the cable model, and it unraveled a lot of the arguments and a lot of the ways in which cable news works nowadays. Also, Colbert showed grace on the air. He showed humanity on the air. It moved a lot of people, even beyond those who agree with his political critique. And let's not forget that political critique. The nature of satire, I think, is endemic to the American political experiment, the idea of free speech. It's not just for journalists and politicians. And if you are seeing satirists being squeezed, as Colbert's champions would have you believe, as certainly Jon Stewart said, you know, it seems as though there's a squeezing on free speech. Now, FCC Chairman Brendan Carr has repeatedly celebrated Colbert's departure as a win for Trump and the Trump administration. He's also urged the firing of Jimmy Kimmel over on ABC. Mm-hmm. This is an involvement in the FCC in a way we haven't seen before in their programming choices to this degree. Carr, I must say, I've repeatedly asked for comment and not gotten anywhere with on that question.
0: David, as Mandalay mentioned, Colbert brought on Jon Stewart and his late night TV host buddies. What's the climate they're facing now?
27: Interesting question. Jon Stewart's continuing on The Daily Show on Comedy Central, but that's owned by Paramount as well, so that's a TBD in some ways. Seth Meyers appears to be sticking around. You've got Jimmy Kimmel, after he made remarks after Charlie Kirk's assassination. Disney took him off the air for several days, but there was a backlash. They put him back on. Right now, Disney is actually defending itself as the FCC under Brendan Carr has forced it to apply early for the renewal of the licenses of its eight local ABC stations that it owns. That's a pressure point as well, although the FCC says for different reasons. And lastly, I'll say John Oliver. He's over on HBO. That's owned by Warner Brothers Discovery. Right now, Paramount is seeking Trump's regulators' approval to take over that giant media conglomerate as well.
0: Do you have any details about what's next for Stephen Colbert as well as his new replacement?
2: Well, Colbert says most immediately he plans to go to his brother's wedding this weekend. And he's been working on his passion project, a script for an upcoming Lord of the Rings movie, which he co-wrote with his son, Peter McGee. This week, Colbert started a new personal TikTok account. And actually, many of us watch online clips of these late night comedians mm-hmm. rather than tuning into television. But as for Colbert's time slot, CBS is replacing The Late Show with Comics Unleashed, a show from media mogul Byron Allen. Allen is paying CBS for the time slot, and he says the comedy on his show will not be newsy or political at all. He asks guests questions like, are you a morning person, and how's your dating life? Nothing about Trump.
0: And I'll just note that my co-host Elsa Chang sat down with Byron Allen himself. You can hear their conversation elsewhere in the show. NPR's Mandalay Del Barco and David Folkenflik, thanks to both of you.
2: Thank you.
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1: 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Courtney Kemp, the writer behind the new Netflix series Nemesis on why TV pilots matter less in the streaming era. You'll hear that coming up. Today Explained is on books tonight. And at 6:30, we're not just reading those books as much as we used to. On the other hand, we're watching so many little videos, it's frying our brains and our politics. 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
2: From KCRW, I'm Kim Masters, and this is The Business. Courtney Kemp's crime drama, Nemesis, is the first to emerge from her overall deal with Netflix. She says she made some compromises so the show could shoot in L.A., and that's hardly the first time she's had to yield to get something made.
3: I can't speak for anyone. What I can say is I wanted to make money, and I was willing to sometimes bend my vision in order to secure the success of the show for everyone who was working behind the scenes. I'll be like, I'll do that note. It's fine. Like, okay, right. Are you going to greenlight the show or not?
2: The former showrunner of the Starz series Power talks to Eric Deggans about the changing TV landscape in the streaming era and whether she sees Hollywood standing by diversity initiatives despite the pushback from the Trump administration. She also explains how some executives who give her notes don't necessarily grasp what matters to her audience. But first we banter. Stick around. It's The Business from KCRW. I am joined by my colleague in banter, Matt Bellany. Hello, Matt.
4: Hi there.
2: So, Matt, take a listen to this.
5: Ladies and gentlemen, Bruce Springsteen.
6: Steven, I am here in support tonight for Steven because you're the first guy in America who's lost his show because we got a president who can't take a joke. And because Larry and David Ellison feel they need to kiss his ass to get what they want. So these are...
2: I've never seen anything like this before, and I don't think anybody else has either. We're in a moment in the history of this country where the cancellation of Stephen Colbert, which happened technically before the Ellisons took over, but nonetheless is laid at the feet of the Ellisons. They could have reversed the decision, obviously. And the Ellisons, you know, they're a household name now, being called out by Colbert, who is now, you know, a hero of the resistance, and Jimmy Kimmel also, of course, saying, you know, watched Colbert's last show and never watched CBS again, which I don't know how many people will take that literally. I think some will, actually. It's just an extraordinary thing to have accomplished to that level of recognition in such a highly polarized moment for the president whose polls are just, you know, sinking and scraping the bottom.
7: Yeah, this is an interesting one because the Ellisons really brought this upon themselves. I mean, first of all, jumping into bed so nakedly with the Trump administration to get this deal done, but also now giving Colbert this platform. The argument from the beginning was that this show is losing money and it should be canceled. And this is the evolution of late night. And one by one, these shows are going to go away and we should just be getting used to that. But then they gave Colbert a full season to essentially do a farewell tour and all of these exit interviews and having all of these guests on to essentially bash the ownership and further inflame the left to stop this merger. So it is a fully brought on themselves phenomenon.
2: Yeah, I don't think they could have yanked him off the air early if they had sort of thought, oh, wait, maybe we shouldn't let him talk all this time. And I should know, as we are speaking, we have not yet seen the final show. So who knows what happens there? I do think it has an after effect. I think, you know, if the Ellisons end up in control of Warner's and Paramount, obviously they'll have so much power that talent will work with them. But on the other hand, if it's a choice between them and, say, Universal, and the money isn't that different, or even if it is, we've seen people leave money on the table because they didn't want to deal with Netflix, I think they'll walk away and they'll go with the other choice. But we'll see how it plays out.
7: The real issue for them is what happens when the political winds shift and the Democrats take over, because it will happen at some point. And they've now made a lot of enemies. And will these Democrats in power go after the Ellisons and try to punish them?
2: Yes, this fight will continue, although most people think the Ellisons will still end up with Warners. Let me pivot to another dangerous story. Disney's Mandalorian and Grogu. We were both at the premiere. Your son enjoyed. Your very cute son enjoyed.
7: Two thumbs up from the 10-year-old.
2: But the reviews, we're not critics, but 65%, I think, right now on Rotten Tomatoes. And the refrain that struck truest to me was the idea that it played like a couple of TV episodes put together. I just think this is kind of astonishing in terms of what are they going to do with Star Wars? I mean, people are starting to do the essays of just kill it already.
7: It was an odd choice to relaunch Star Wars as a film franchise by using a television property. And I know why they did it, because if you look back at the past decade of Star Wars, really the only new thing that was successful was Mandalorian. Andor was great, and we loved it as a TV show, and it won Emmys, but it was not a huge property from an audience perspective. But The Mandalorian was a huge hit out of the gate and spawned several seasons, and it has Jon Favreau attached as the creator, and he was willing to direct the movie. So I get kind of why they did it, but that big problem they have is, how do you make Star Wars theatrical again? I don't think this movie solves that. And they have another movie coming up next year from Sean Levy, and that one stars Ryan Gosling, Starfighter. So perhaps that is the real relaunch of Star Wars as a film franchise.
2: Yeah, I will say Sean Levy is directing that next one. I have confidence in the commercial instincts of Sean Levy, so maybe there will be a revival of some kind. We'll see. Thank you, Matt.
7: Thank you.
2: That's Matt Bellany. He and I are partners at Puck News. Courtney Kemp spent years building her career with staff jobs on The Bernie Mac Show, Justice, and The Good Wife, among others, before breaking through as the creator of Power. The drama ran for 6 seasons on Starz, evolving into a multi-series franchise with 4 spinoffs. After signing an overall deal with Netflix in 2021, Kemp developed Nemesis, a Los Angeles-set crime story built around ambition, class, and power. The series follows the collision between Coltrane Wilder, a brilliant career criminal played by Ilan Noel, and LAPD Lieutenant Isaiah Stiles, played by Matthew Law. In their first meeting, Coltrane immediately realizes the guy he's chatting with at a bar is a cop, and he decides to toy with him.
4: You make a decent criminal.
8: Okay, so you're an expert on crime.
4: You're the only true expert on crime is a criminal.
8: Too bad on the law.
4: I found personally in my tribe was that real men tend to live by our own set of rules. Lesser men, yeah, well, they tend to obey the law. More enforcing.
2: Eric Deggans sat down with Courtney Kemp to talk about Nemesis and the ever-changing state of the TV industry.
9: As we record this, it's an interesting time in television. It's the beginning of Upfront Week, when all of the big TV platforms, including the broadcast networks and some online providers like Prime Video and Netflix, are rolling out information on all their new programming. And I know your new show's on Netflix, but I was wondering, what does this feel like for you? Do you have any sort of feelings about Upfront Week, given your history in the TV industry?
3: I just think upfront week is weird now because it's like, what is the purpose of upfronts exactly? I mean, things premiere every year. I mean, all day long, like right. all year long. So there's no real season anymore. I mean, I remember when it had, I'm old enough to remember when there were times of year, you know, when it was, you, there was staffing yep. season and it was the season. And like, then you were on a show or you weren't, and you were like counting down to the last weeks of staffing and all those calls I used to get of like, well, they need a woman. They've done the rest of their staffing, so they need a woman, or they need a person of color. And I was twofer, you know, like I did get both with one person. That's gone away. So for me, the idea of upfronts is a little bit like, are we excited about this? I mean, I guess we are, but we're really excited about the pickups themselves. I'm not trying to be a jerk. I'm literally just saying like, I don't.
9: No,
3: I don't.
9: That's great. That's exactly what I wanted to hear. And, you know, I can't believe Hollywood would be so cynical as to say we need a woman and we need a black person.
3: Yeah. And you're a twofer. Yeah. I mean, it's fine. Listen, I worked. I'm grateful. I'm grateful that I worked. I am grateful that I was able to come up in prime TV. You know, I had to come up in quote unquote women's programming in the old way that you could right. only get a job on that, like a soap. You know, I'm really, really lucky right. that I got to be able to do other things.
9: And you know what's interesting? I mean, you know, this is a tangent, but I see NBC is talking about actually sort of bringing back pilots. It's like the industry walks away from these conventions and then realizes, hey, maybe there were some good reasons why we did stuff that way, you know?
3: I don't know. It's interesting because I obviously left the pilot system and went and did Power and we were straight to series. And I think if series are handled appropriately, I don't think that you really need to do pilots again. I think, I mean, I don't mind doing a pilot. I'd be happy to do a pilot. And if anyone wants me to do a pilot, please say so. But no, I don't think it's necessary to do a pilot. What I do think is having the episodes done earlier and then having a real conversation about what the expectations are for the show, kind of without the fear, but just from a creative point of view with the executives and like really everybody rolling up their sleeves about budget and stuff, we actually can really save some money because pilots are very expensive. So we'll see this happen for a while. And I think we'll see it go back, you know, because a pilot that you don't pick up is just wasted money. That's all it is. It's just wasted money. There's nothing else there. So, I mean, I understood why people moved away from it.
9: That makes sense. And I'm going to apologize for jumping around a bit, but I do want to talk about your new series on Netflix, Nemesis, where I have always thought that shows like that and even Power have this sort of two-barreled appeal where there's some people who are going to love the crime and the outlaw and the cops part of it. And there's some people who are going to love the relationship and family and emotional part of it. And I was wondering if you saw it that way.
3: I do like to say it's something for everybody. That's definitely something that I say. So I think, you know, good call there. I very much focus on this idea of co-viewing. When I describe it, a lot of times I describe it in a heteronormative way, but this is not at all prescriptive because every relationship has opposites in it and whatever. But let's just call it for now. We'll use a heteronormative paradigm. Men are often really interested in action and violence and crime and those kind of stakes. And women are more interested in relationships and the soapier aspects of things. And that's like the high stakes. And so in my shows, you do both. I was raised by a very masculine dad. And he was, you know, I grew up watching everything with him. So that's how I watched Scarface and The Godfather and like all the Sopranos and like everything sort of at his knee. So I was raised that way. I still watch football. Like I was, you know, raised by my dad in this very heavily masculine way. But I still think that relationship is the most important thing to put on television because again, it's character. I was really formed by watching 30-something, way too young to be watching 30-something, right? But that show really told me about how you can make a story without it being like a murder of the week or whatever. That's still in my head. So you'll see those, like I'm influenced by David Kelly as much as I am by Dick Wolf, as much as I am by, you know, the 30-something writers and all those things. Greg Berlanti, obviously huge, huge influence. But all of those things are in my writing. So then that becomes, you know, I was at home watching when Greg was running Dawson's Creek.

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1: In that scene, if you are structurally precise.
2: What are the three things that the scene has to do?
3: It's not specific. It's like, but they have to do three.
2: So for example,
3: gotcha. it has to put the story, it has to push the story forward. Like I'll use, for example, with Power. For Power, every scene is about the transfer of power. So someone enters the scene with the power and someone else leaves the scene with the power, or the power is contested in the scene and the stronger person prevails. But we're always doing that. We're always making the scene thematic. And then there's also the idea of like, how do we underscore or kind of relate to the previous scene or the next scene? What's the piece of information that you're carrying? So that is what I would say for like Power, for example. It's not specific to every show what those three things are, but like a scene can't do one thing. You can't have a scene where A goes in and says, I love you to B, and that's all that happens.
2: That makes sense.
3: Yeah, you have to have A say to B, I love you, and B say to A, I'm married. And then A says, what the f*** do you mean you're married? And then now you have a scene, right? Now something has happened. If you want that third element, C overheard the conversation. And now there's going to be a whole other story that's going to happen when C tells D, who happens to be B's wife, blah, blah, blah.
2: Gotcha. That's amazing. I'm glad, too, that you brought up the gender part of that analysis, because I wasn't quite sure about attaching, you know, action to men and relationships to women. But that is, I think, sort of the sense that we have with viewers. Certainly, that's how the TV industry may see this. So I'm glad you you brought that up, because that makes a lot of sense.
3: Are you glad that I'm the one who said it? Here's the thing. It's not always true. Again, I'm a hardcore action person, right?
2: Yeah.
3: That's me. Like, one of my favorite movies is, and I actually think this is a movie that does both of these things really well, right? So we all love Die Hard, right? Die Hard is a hardcore action movie, but what does Die Hard have that is so great? It has at its core, a guy whose marriage is messed up. Right? That's what it's happening at its core. Is like, there's the woman he loves is in danger. She's not soft. Bonnie Bedelia's character is not soft. She stands up to Alan Rickman. She's like, listen, you. We love that about her, right? So we learn that she's a worthy woman, and we also learn that why those two people belong together. Even if they can't figure it out, we can figure it out because they're both tough. Right?
2: Exactly.
3: Then you've got this interracial friendship that happens between John McClane and Reginald L. Johnson's character. And that's really important to us. Then you've got this incredible villain Alan Rickman is playing, this incredible villain that is mesmerizing and amazing. And we all remember that scene when he fakes to be one of the American hostages. And he's like, don't hurt me. And you're like, oh my God, John, you're in so much trouble. Like, that movie works so well and so many different levels. And it's like, people think of it as an action movie. And it's like, no, that's a relationship movie with a huge obstacle in the middle.
2: Well, I'm not even going to start the larger conversation, which is that it's a Christmas movie too, as far as I'm concerned. But
3: it is. And it's, by the way, it's the best Christmas movie. It's the best Christmas movie of all time. There is no better Christmas.
2: Just as
3: I feel the best New Year's Eve movie of all time is actually When Harry Met Sally. Because that sequence when he's running across, and I'm a former New Yorker, you can't get a cab on New Year's Eve. So it's just this incredible thing. And then when he says, you want the rest of your life to start right now, like, we all get it. Now, that movie is not really, that movie is an autumn in New York movie, really. But I think of it as a New Year's Eve movie, because that's the moment that we all lean in and we go, oh my God, you got to make it. And it still works to this day.
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4: This is The Business and I'm Kim Masters. Courtney Kemp is widely known as the powerhouse writer-producer behind the sprawling Starz franchise Power. The show spans 6 seasons and 4 spinoffs, with the latest series

0: series in production now. While she's still an executive producer in the Power universe, Kemp's latest project, the LA crime drama Nemesis, is the first she created under her overall deal with Netflix. Kemp spoke with Eric Deggans about working with the streamer at a time when Hollywood's commitment to diversity is even more uncertain than it has been in recent years.
1: This is a Black-centered show debuting on Netflix at a time when we've seen criticism of diversity efforts. We've seen some networks pull back on the executives they have in charge of diversity and all of this sort of thing. Was it tough to get this made? Tell me a little bit about how you're thinking about debuting this show at a time when there seems to have been some pullback from diversity efforts in the TV industry.
2: It's tough because I'm naive or I'm jaded, but I don't know the color. I've always said this, and I really believe it. The color that matters the most in Hollywood is green. And so I don't know if, at least for me, I don't know that I have seen people pull away from diversity initiatives in the way that I've seen it in the larger culture. I don't know that that's as strong here quite yet. I feel like we just saw Man on Fire come out on Netflix. I also know that the ranks of Netflix executives are very diverse in and of themselves. They just renewed 2 seasons of Beyond the Gates, which is the predominantly Black soap that's Paramount. So I just don't know. I don't know if that's what's happening right now. Maybe we'll see in what's being greenlit right now. And in 2 years, when things start to come out, they will all be not diverse. But at this particular moment, I don't know that I've seen the big shift that you're talking about. Now, that said, we all know that there was a lot of success with Yellowstone, and people have talked about a Yellowstone effect in terms of like the whitening of television shows. But the thing is, when I look at Yellowstone, especially that first couple of seasons, that's not an undiverse show. It's just that it's diverse with Native Americans as it would be. And those people have not been in mainstream television a ton. So yay, actually, that was great. That was wonderful to see. I'm not demanding that every show represent every single person. I want the show to represent where it is and where that show was located. That was, there were powerful characters who were Native. Yes, that's what we want to see. We want to see representation. I would not say that all my Black characters are nice people. I mean, I don't only make good, like, I'm not doing what we were doing, you know, in the 1980s where you had like every Black character had to be a saint. I just want representation. Are we going to have to fight harder? Yes. Of course, we know that. And we have to fight harder on both sides of the camera. That's the other thing that people are not kind of thinking about. They're thinking about like, what are they seeing on camera? But it's also, you know, the crew is just as important.
1: Yeah, exactly. And the thing that's always struck me, you know, I'm African-American. I've written a lot about race and media. And it seemed obvious to me that Black viewers per capita watch more television. And yes, they respond very strongly and loyally to authentic depictions of the culture and characters. And you've seen that with the success of Power. And so it's always sort of mystified me that this is even a question in television. Like, why would you not offer these kind of shows when we have this long string of shows like Empire and Power that show that when you get it right, you make money. You get a lot of green.
2: Even if you get it not right, we will watch anything that we're in. So yes, first of all, we will show up. And I always call it the Supremes on Ed Sullivan effect, which is what we're on TV. Let's go watch it. Right. But I also think that there has been in the last few years a democratization of content, meaning that a lot of our Black men are watching it at night instead of watching scripted content. They're watching podcasts, because they're seeing themselves represented in a podcast, right? They're seeing the topics that they want to talk about represented in podcasts and in unadulterated, unfiltered voices, as opposed to voices that are going through the machine. I think there is something about the notes process, just in general, across the board in television, where the note giver has to often understand that the show is not for them. Right. Mm. And that's tough. It's like you're not making a show for that person to watch. So you're making that a show for, in my case, my audience to watch, who is not necessarily an overlap with that person. So the things that that person cares about or wants to change or wants to push for are not necessarily the things that my audience will care about or gravitate toward.
1: Right. That's interesting. And people of color, we have to do that all the time. We constantly have to judge what other cultures might appreciate because we're constantly creating products for people who are not like us.
2: To yes and that statement, we also are very accustomed to seeing John McClane played by a white man and going, that's our hero, and following him. That's no problem. Yep. We don't have an issue with sort of suspending our own identity in order to follow that person. Other cultures aren't asked to do that as much as we are, you know? Then as African-Americans, we do get to see ourselves, and then other minority groups don't get to see themselves. So they have to invest in our characters as well. Like, it's a really interesting thing that goes on. So, you know, I do feel as though W.E.B. Du Bois is still dual consciousness, right? It's still dual consciousness. Mm-hmm. We're still in that same thing of speaking so many different languages and having to interpret for so many different people.
1: Absolutely. To shift gears a little bit, I know that it's tough to ask somebody who's from the group that's marginalized, like, why marginalization is happening. So I know these are tough questions to answer, but sometimes I feel like we have a little bit of a perspective on it because at least we see the mechanism at work. So when I think about the few Black showrunners who are really doing well on TV, I think about you. I think about Nkeche Okoro-Carroll from All American. I think, of course, about Shonda Rhimes. And then in comedy, I think about Issa Rae and Quinta Brunson from Abbott Elementary. And I do wonder where Black men are in this. And I'm wondering if you have any thoughts or feelings or theories about why we haven't seen some Black men sort of join that lineage and be able to be showrunners for their shows.
2: Well, I mean, you're forgetting Kenya Barris, right? So, you know,
1: that's
2: a big, big Black name. Cheo Hadari Coker.
1: True, but Blackish was on a while ago, and his Netflix show was a while ago too. But yeah, Kenya's great.
2: Yeah, and I think that's when Kenya, I think it's because Kenya's been focusing elsewhere. He got bigger. That's the thing. He got so big. Look, there's Cheo Hadari Coker, who obviously did Luke Cage.
1: Yeah, Cheo's the man.
2: There's Aaron Rahsaan Thomas. There's Reggie Prince Bythewood. I mean, there's so many Black men who are out there and who are doing it. I think it's just about, you know, knowing that that show has a Black person behind it. I'm not sure how many people knew that SWAT had a Black person behind it. You know what I mean? I just don't know
1: That's
2: if
1: true.
2: They did. Or so it's like, yes, we're out there. Black men are out there. I think I cannot speak for Mara or Yvette Lee Bowser or for Issa or for, I can't speak for anyone. What I can say is I wanted to make money, and I was willing to sometimes bend my vision in order to secure the success of the show for everyone who was working behind the scenes. I can't speak to anyone else or anyone else's experience, but I do know that sometimes in my experience, men are much more focused on their vision.
1: Yeah.
2: And I'm like, I'll do that. I'll be like, I'll do that note. It's fine. Like, okay. Right. Are you going to green light the show or no? You know what I mean? Like I'm very practical when it comes to, like, I need to get the green light because there are so many people who are depending on me, my child, my household, my mother, the writers and the artists, the heads of department, the people that I bring up along with me. I am from that very much each one teach one, you know, lift it, you know, we all have to lift each other up. Kind of Black moralist code background. And so I feel a responsibility to get these shows on the air because it means that people of color are working behind the scenes and people of the color are working. This season, when Tommy and I made Nemesis, we made this here at Los Angeles for Los Angeles, which with a Black and brown cast and crew predominantly, that means something.
1: Mm-hmm.
2: And so that means you're going to have to do notes that you don't necessarily always want to. You might have to compromise the vision in order to get the yes.
1: Right.
2: And again, I can't speak to a genderization of that. Everyone makes compromises. But if you're asking me specifically why, that's the one thing I can think of. The one thing I can think of is playing the game. The flip side of that is that Black women are always underestimated, always. Hmm. You know, so we're underestimated by our own men. We're underestimated by men of other backgrounds. We're underestimated by women not of our background. And so sometimes I think that underestimation can actually make us less, quote unquote, threatening. Hmm. And that can sometimes allow us to have more options.
1: Courtney Kemp, thank you so much for joining us on The Business and for talking in such an incisive and insightful way about your journey in the TV business. We really appreciate it.
2: Okay, great. Thank you.
0: 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I'm Kim Masters. 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
4: 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Enjoy.
6: Live from NPR News in Culver City, California, I'm Duane Brown. Secretary of State Marco Rubio met with NATO leaders in Sweden to discuss the Iran war, which has sent global energy prices soaring as the Strait of Hormuz remains closed to commercial tanker traffic. Rubio says there's been slight progress made during talks with Iran, but the fundamentals remain the same, that Iran cannot have a nuclear weapon.
7: We're going to have to address the issue of enrichment. We're going to have to address the issue of the highly enriched uranium. And then added to this, of course, is the issue of the straits. Iran is trying to create a tolling system. They're trying to convince Oman, by the way, to join them in this tolling system in an international waterway. There is not a country in the world that should accept that.
6: Rubio speaking days after President Trump decided to hold off on a military strike against Iran as fragile negotiations continue. But the strait was completely open and not controlled by Iran before the U.S.-Israeli attack almost 3 months ago. Google is changing what it means to Google, the tech company, integrating AI more deeply into its core internet search function. But as NPR's John Ruwitz tells us, critics say it could mean fewer choices for users.
8: At its annual developer conference this week, Google said it's making its iconic search box more dynamic so it can expand with longer searches. Users can also put pictures or documents into it for new kinds of searches. And it's folding more AI into its search. The company has put AI overviews on some searches for about a year, and it sees the integration of the two as the way forward. Critics warn that AI answers could give consumers less choice as AI prioritizes suggestions over web links. That could also undermine the internet economy and businesses that are reliant on clicks, including online shops, web advertisers, and even news organizations. John Ruwitz, NPR News.
6: Stocks finished higher on Wall Street following upbeat earnings from companies in the retail and tech sectors. This is NPR. Authorities are banning funeral wakes in parts of the Democratic Republic of Congo to curb the spread of Ebola after 750 suspected cases. NPR's Michael Kaloki reports.
9: Officials in the eastern Congolese province of Ituri said that moving forward, burials in the area would be done only by specialized teams and that public gatherings would be limited to a maximum of 50 people. Congolese authorities made the announcement a day after local residents clashed with police while trying to recover the body of a patient who had died at a local hospital. The World Health Organization recently issued a call to countries affected by the Ebola outbreak to ensure that burials are conducted by well-trained personnel to reduce the risk of infection. Meanwhile, Rwanda's government also announced it would deny entry to foreign nationals who had traveled to the Democratic Republic of Congo within 30 days prior to their arrival in Rwanda. For NPR News, I'm Michael Kaluki in Nairobi.
6: Well, despite higher gas and airfare prices, AAA predicting a record 45 million Americans expected to hit the road for Memorial Day weekend. Gas prices at a four-year high due to the war with Iran. A new forecast from Gas Buddy warns prices could average near $5 a gallon this summer. It says setting cruise control slightly for those longer trips below the speed limit will drastically improve your gas mileage. I'm Dwayne Brown. 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
4: Today Explained from Vox, here with Eric Levitz from Vox, to talk about what we're doing instead of reading.
14: Yeah, well, so at the same time that reading is going down, the amount of time that Americans are spending on screens is going steadily up to record highs. This raises questions about how this really massive change is affecting the way that we think and the way that our culture and politics operate.
15: And your piece focuses on something called orality. Help us understand what that is.
14: So some analysts who have tried to answer this question of what is all this doing to us have looked back to how the advent of literacy and the rise of book reading changed human consciousness and culture, and what human consciousness and culture were like before literacy and before reading. A lot of this analysis is really rooted in this 1982 book, Orality and Literacy, by the philosopher Walter Ong. In that book, Ong argues that there are a few defining traits of communication in oral societies. One is that in an oral world, information needs to be verbally repeated in order to survive. So you need to speak in a way that is going to be enjoyable and easy to repeat. And this leads to the heavy use of repetition in speech, the heavy use of formulaic lines, mnemonic devices, and epithets.
16: The law of the harvest is to reap more than you sow.
17: Red sky at night, sailors delight.
18: Early bird gets the worm.
19: Ivan the Terrible.
20: Alexander the Great.
14: For example, in the Iliad, the Greek poet Homer, this is an oral epic, always refers to Achilles as swift-footed Achilles, a phrase that helps the listener simultaneously have an easier time remembering who Achilles is and also his sort of defining trait.
21: So when they had assembled and were gathered together, swift-footed Achilles rose and spoke among them.
14: Separately, in an oral society, communication always happens face-to-face or within, and often with an earshot, and to Ong, this imbues discourse with a combative spirit, as every sort of spoken statement kind of doubles as a bid for status or social affirmation because people are watching and you're looking someone else in the face. All this makes orality less accommodating of abstract thought. You know, people can't isolate ideas from their social context or subjective experience, and that makes it difficult to formulate general rules or abstract categories or rules of logic. And this book was written in 1982, long before we had Facebook or social media or anything. But some people look at this and say, hey, this kind of sounds familiar. In our age of social media, there is a real emphasis on making your speech easy and enjoyable to repeat in the sense of whatever goes viral is kind of what is going to reach people's consciousness.
13: Very demure, very mindful.
18: It's about to be a white boy summer.
19: What the hell? What the hell?
20: It's not clocking to you that I'm standing on business, is it?
14: Yeah! People are now communicating through the spoken word, through podcasts like this one.
22: It's Today Explained. I'm Noelle King.
14: Through YouTube videos.
23: Hi, I'm Noelle King. And as we celebrate...
14: People are communicating through speech and facial expressions, and even in our textual exchanges with emojis, we're now reapproximating the nonverbal aspects of communication.
24: Waving emoji. It's Noelle King crown emoji.
14: Put all this together, and some people argue that we have this... we're entering this age of digital orality. We're entering this new... cultural moment that is distinctive, but recalls some of the aspects of the oral condition.
15: There's a lot to take in here, orally, but you're not talking about humanity or American culture regressing back to, like, the cavemen. You're talking about regressing back to an era where ideas, concepts, characters were chiefly communicated and conveyed through speech. Can you tell us what changed when reading and writing came along? How did that impact our capacity for thought? I believe on our reading episode we did last year, I'm going to say, our guest, UCLA Professor Marianne Wolfe, called reading
25: the closest thing to telepathy humans ever get.
14: Yeah, and so all of this that I've been speaking about is kind of premised on a certain account of what writing and reading does to human consciousness and culture. And Marianne Wolfe actually supplies a really important concept here, which is that there's a distinction between reading as in just processing written text and reading as in deeply engaging with a long-form piece of writing. And it's that kind of reading specifically that is in decline. So that form of reading, that deep reading, there's this belief that the advent of it really enabled abstract thought and, in fact, inherently inspired it. Text conjures this voice that speaks inside your head rather than through your ears. You encounter these ideas that are stripped from any immediate social circumstance, and you're encountering it, just evaluating it in the privacy of your own head. Abstract thought allows us to formulate rules of physics.
26: E equals mc squared.
14: It allows us to formulate constitutions.
27: We, the people of the United States.
14: Monotheistic religions.
27: I, the Lord thy God.
14: So it helps to scale up human societies in terms of their cooperation economically and politically, and it makes the defining sort of rational enlightenment aspects of our culture possible, science and liberal democracy. This, anyway, is the argument among proponents of this orality versus literacy kind of thesis. And a lot of people have looked to this concept of orality as a way of understanding where our culture might be going. So we had this pre-literate age before people had ever encountered books and read text. Then we had this literate age where books were really central to the culture. Now we're in this era where we're potentially leaving the age of literacy behind.
15: It just feels like we have to bring up politics here and talk about what impact orality is having on the way our world's being run right now.
14: Critics of digital orality have attributed it as the driver of the rise of right-wing populism. You know, Donald Trump arguably is the most successful communicator of our social media age. And kind of like Homer, he references persons very often with an epithet. So instead of swift-footed Achilles or wily Odysseus, Trump talks about
28: Lion Ted. He's Lion Ted.
29: And crooked Hillary.
15: And sleepy Joe Biden.
28: Come on, man.
14: His communication style, obviously, is also very combative. Very performative, always sort of a bid for dominance or status, etc. And so, you know, more broadly, these theorists argue that orality erodes commitment to these abstract principles of liberal democracy. Now, it could be that that's true. But in the piece, I raise a couple of, you know, complicating factors here. You know, I think that it's just not the case that the people who are most hostile to liberal democracy in our day and age are all universally poorly read people. You know, there's Peter Thiel.
0: Antichrist or Armageddon.
14: Curtis Yarvin.
1: The absolute normal form of government is monarchy.
14: J.D. Vance.
2: Have you said thank you once?
14: Whatever else you think about them, they read a lot of books. They talk about books. You know, I think that a lot of the most prominent authoritarian leftists or Stalinists generally weren't especially unacquainted with libraries. Often they were intellectuals. And so reading, you know, is no vaccine against having authoritarian, illiberal ideas. It's reasonable to worry that the mental habits instilled by TikTok and ChatGPT won't be as conducive to liberal democracy as the written word. That said, I think that this is really speculative. And I think that there's a lot of reasons to doubt that this change in human consciousness or culture, this return to an oral mode, is what's driving political dysfunction in the United States, as some of them suggest.
15: Okay, but one thing on which there is no ambiguity is that we are trending in one direction, which is reading less and watching more. And where is this heading? I mean, with what, the advent of AI and the fast creep of AI into every aspect of our lives, are we only to expect more orality, less literacy?
14: You know, the one bit of caution that I put in the piece about this is just that there's always anxiety about new technologies and how they're going to change the way that humans think and communicate. So more than 2,000 years ago, Socrates was really worked up about the novel media technology of his day, writing, and he kind of decried it in much the same terms that people decry AI today. You know, addressing himself to the inventor of writing, the hypothetical inventor of writing, he said,
3: "You have not discovered a potion for remembering, but for reminding. You provide your students with the appearance of wisdom, not with its reality. Your invention will enable them to hear many things without being properly taught, and they will imagine that they have come to know much, while for the most part, they will know nothing."
14: So, you know, he thought that being able to write things down, people won't have to memorize poems anymore. They're going to get dumber. I think there's more reason to be worried about AI than there was about writing in ancient Greece, but, you know, something worth keeping in mind.

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3: 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On the docket for tonight, the president created an anti-weaponization fund, which he says will help those wronged by the government. But who is it really going to benefit? Plus, the president has worked out to oust disloyal Republicans. But will those same Republicans have the last laugh? Fortunately, David Green is here along with Elizabeth Brunig, staff writer at The Atlantic, and Michael Dubke, GOP communications strategist and the president's former White House communications director, to help make sense of it all. Stay close. Left, Right, and Center is just ahead, following headline news at 7 o'clock from NPR. 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
0: Today Explained is back with Adam Clark Estes, a senior technology correspondent here at Vox. Adam, in the first half of the show, we talked about this idea of orality that our colleague Eric wrote about, which has a lot to do, it turns out, with little videos. Are you a little video guy?
6: I don't think of myself as a little video guy. I'm not a big TikTok user. I enjoy them when they come across my screen. But what I've noticed over the course of the last months and years is that I actually can't escape the little videos. It's not just on TikTok. They're just little videos everywhere. It's a vertically oriented video. It's usually a short one. But if you're watching them on Spotify, it's maybe like a little music video.
7: Hi, it's Charlie XCX.
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6: If you're watching on LinkedIn, it's maybe like a little motivational speech.
9: Welcome to a day in the life of a work from home entrepreneur, fractional exec, and parent of two.
6: Or a little like mini thing about work culture. I saw one where I learned the phrase peanut buttering.
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6: On shopping sites.
11: This right here is going to be my go-to base.
12: Makeup in 5 minutes with 5 promises.
6: But then on TikTok, it's an entertainment platform, right? Like people go to TikTok to have fun and to zone out. And some people do it too much.
0: Yet! Why can't we look away from these things? Why are we so inclined to watch the next video and the next video after that?
6: There are a couple answers to your question, Sean. One is the really simple one, which is that these products are designed to keep you engaged. TikTok is powered by an algorithm that is really good at not just giving you things that you will like, but giving you things that will surprise you. The other thing happening here is, you know, because of the way our brains work, you know, if you look back to the primitive versions of ourselves, we used to be hunter-gatherers and our brains were designed to look for things. You can imagine a TikTok feed being sort of like a forest floor full of junk with like little berries sprinkled in between.
13: Ooh, yummy.
6: Every time we see something that we like or find a berry in that forest, we get a little hit of dopamine. This has also been described as kind of the slot machine effect, where we keep wanting to pull the lever to see if we're going to win the next time.
0: And what is this doing to our brains? Because every time we pull the lever, some sounds go off, some pictures happen, and there's like an endorphin rush, right?
6: Well, it's reinforcing that behavior. But if you're looking at kind of the longer term, what it does to our attention span, researchers have found that our attention spans are shrinking. One of the sources I talked to for my story, Gloria Marks, she's a psychologist who literally wrote the book on attention span. The book is called Attention Span. She's been studying this for a couple decades, and she's found that since 2004, kind of like the length of time we've had the social internet, our attention spans have shrunk from about 2.5 minutes to 47 seconds, which
0: wow,
6: happens to also be the average length of a TikTok video.
0: Hmm. And how much time are we spending watching these 47-second videos?
6: One study I looked at showed that on average, TikTok users spend 108 minutes on TikTok.
0: Wow.
6: That's about double what Instagram users spend on Instagram.
0: So these videos are killing our attention spans slowly but surely, if not quickly but surely. What's it doing for the rest of our health? Did you talk to anyone about that?
6: I talked to a researcher who led a team in Germany that looked at memory. In a study that they did, they found that TikTok is especially good at impairing your prospective memory. This is the to-do list in your head, the part of your brain that helps you remember something. So they had them do a task, and they interrupted them in the middle of the task, and the researchers would let the subjects of the study look at TikTok or scroll Twitter, watch YouTube videos, or do nothing. And they found that those that looked at TikTok videos were 40% more likely to struggle with that initial task. So if you kind of like put this in a real world scenario, if I am sitting down trying to write an article for Vox and I get a little tired and I look at my phone and it's, you know, 10 minutes of TikTok.
13: Ooh, yummy.
6: And then I go back to what I was doing, I'm probably going to have a harder time remembering where my train of thought was or what point I was trying to make.
0: Mm.
6: And there's another thing, too. Increased social media use has been linked to depression and anxiety, especially in young people. It was a study along these lines where we got the term TikTok brain, which is describes a brain that is not just having a hard time paying attention, but that is also actually anxious and prone to depression and just feeling bad.
0: What's the end goal here, Adam? Did you figure that out while writing this piece? Is it to just have us watching little videos for the maximum amount of time in a given day with no clear purpose in mind?
6: If you're Meta or TikTok or Google, I think it's safe to say that the end goal is maximizing profits, selling ads, keeping people engaged. So yeah, having people looking at these little videos for the greatest number of minutes possible, even if that starts eating into the time that they sleep. And I saw some research on this too, where actually some of these platforms are running up against that. People have to sleep. So how do they fight against that urge to sleep?
0: But of course, your piece is titled Little Videos Are Cooking Our Brains. Importantly, your piece is not titled Little Videos Have Cooked Our Brains. We are cooked. There is no going back. If I'm recalling correctly, you have some advice for people who are maybe trying to fight the urge to just watch little videos all day.
6: The psychologist Gloria Mark, who wrote the book on attention span, she told me that the number one thing is to take breaks. If you find yourself spending a lot of time looking at TikTok or scrolling through Reddit or Twitter or whatever, take a break. And usually when you do, you'll be able to kind of reclaim your time and get yourself out of that loop.
5: It's a way to reflect on our actions. And by reflection, we can understand why we're doing things. For me, it's usually because I am bored or I'm procrastinating. And when we're more intentional in our actions, we can form a plan.
6: Another thing that she told me, picture yourself at the end of the day, where you want to be, what you want to get done. It is probably very likely that 108 minutes of TikTok watching is not part of that plan that you might have for your day when you wake up in the morning. An easy trick that people may have heard of is also just to make your phone more boring. That's what I have done, and it's been somewhat effective. You can set your screen to grayscale. So as our technology has become more compelling and engaging, we have to become a little bit more proactive about pulling ourselves away from it.
0: And a cool thing about books is, like, you can read from like page one to like page 436 and not encounter a single ad anywhere in the text.
6: That is one of my favorite things about books, whether it's learning about the history of the Roman Empire. Or reading a novel that helps me escape into a world of sci-fi. You know, whatever you like in a story, you can find it in a book. I think that's from the Reading Rainbow song. But it doesn't have to be books. It can be anything. It can be gardening. It can be going outside. It can be playing with your kids. A lot of us do want to keep our phones with us all the time. And by making those devices more boring, we're less tempted by the little videos that are everywhere.

0: Peter Balanon Rosen made this show some time ago. Back then, he was edited by Jolie Myers and Amina Al-Sadi. We were fact-checked by Denise Guerra. And the show was mixed by Patrick Boyd and Andrea Christensdotter. Haven't said that in a while. These days, the team includes Avishai Artsy, Kelly Wessinger, Hadi Mawagdi, Danielle Hewitt, Miles Bryan, Ariana Spuru, David Tatasciore, Miranda Kennedy, Dustin DeSoto, Gabriel Donatov, and Noel King. We use music by Breakmaster Cylinder, and on this one, a little music by Dean Antonio. I'm Sean Ramos from Today Explained. It's distributed by WNYC. The show is a part of Vox.
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0: Well, taking a quick glance at the calendar on the wall confirms it is indeed Friday night. That means tonight, just over an hour from now, your weekly dose of punk, rock, and experimental music with the one and only Henry Rollins starts at 8, right here and only on 89.9 KCRW and that new and improved KCRW app. You and I are listening to 89.9 KCRW Santa Monica, Los Angeles, KDRW Santa Barbara, KCRI Indio Palm Springs, KCRU Oxnard Ventura, and KCRY Mojave. 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
2: Welcome to Left, Right, and Center. So what is an anti-weaponization fund? Is it a legit use of taxpayer dollars to help people of all political stripes who are wronged by their government? Or is it a corrupt slush fund to help President Trump and his political allies? One immediate question on the minds of Democrats is if people who attacked the Capitol on January 6th will be some of the early beneficiaries. Later, Trump's sagging poll numbers do not tell the whole story. He continues to hold sway over his party one primary vote after another. Wait till you hear the concession speech from a Republican congressman who Trump helped take down in Kentucky. And is there a political cost for Trump and the GOP if a coalition of lame ducks starts growing with an eye towards their own revenge? And we've got some great questions from all of you this week. One is about whether we really need politicians at all to run a government. All of that is next on Left, Right, and Center.
3: Live from NPR News in Washington, I'm Ryland Barton. Pakistan's interior minister has been holding meetings with Iranian officials in Tehran this week. He's trying to hammer out an interim deal with the U.S. and Iran. It comes as President Trump says he's willing to give Iran more time before deciding whether to resume the war. NPR's Aya Batraoui reports.
4: Iranian media report there are various interim proposals being discussed in Tehran, including one backed by China. The key issue is Iran's control of the Strait of Hormuz. Since the start of the U.S.-Israeli war 3 months ago, Iran established a new authority to approve and collect tolls from ships that want to transit the strategic waterway. Secretary of State Marco Rubio told reporters a toll system can't happen.
5: It can't happen. It would be unacceptable. It would make a diplomatic deal unfeasible if they were to continue to pursue that.
4: The Trump administration wants Iran to store its enriched uranium abroad and pause its nuclear program. Iran has signaled those are red lines and insists on a permanent ceasefire that lifts U.S. sanctions. Aya Batraoui, NPR News, Dubai.
3: A federal judge has cleared Kilmar Abrego-Garcia of all charges. He argued the Trump administration retaliated against him after his wrongful deportation to El Salvador gained national attention. From member station WPLN, Mariana Bacquiao reports.
6: Prosecutors charged Abrego-Garcia with human smuggling based on a 2.5-year-old traffic stop in Tennessee. In his ruling, Judge Waverly Crenshaw found issue with the delay in prosecution. Abrego-Garcia's federal investigation began only after the Supreme Court ordered he be returned to the U.S. He also pointed to a senior prosecutor who resigned from the DOJ after his recommendation not to charge Abrego-Garcia went unheeded. For NPR News, I'm Mariana Bacayao in Nashville.
3: Texas Attorney General Ken Paxton is playing up President Trump's endorsement heading into the final days of his U.S. Senate primary runoff against incumbent John Cornyn. The race is the latest campaign where Trump is encouraging voters to oust a politician who's displeased him and elect a challenger more aligned with him, as NPR's Tamara Keith explains.
7: It took him an incredibly long time to endorse in the primary runoff between Senator John Cornyn and Texas Attorney General Ken Paxton. When he finally did, Trump put his weight behind the challenger, Paxton, who has an opposition research file thicker than a phone book, but who made it clear that he would be a loyal soldier for Trump.
3: NPR's Tamara Keith reporting. Canadian Prime Minister Mark Carney says he's determined to build a better country after Alberta's premier Amir announced a public vote on whether to move toward independence. Carney emphasized Alberta's contributions to Canada and noted efforts to build a new oil pipeline to the Pacific coast. Many Albertans have long complained that Ottawa hasn't done enough to get Alberta's vast oil reserves to market. The vote's set for October 19th. It'll decide if Alberta should stay in Canada or take legal steps toward a binding referendum on leaving. This is NPR. New York City's iconic pizzerias and bagel shops may soon be forced to update their long-standing baking practices after state lawmakers moved to ban a common additive, potassium bromide. It's a key component of a type of flour that's widely used in the city. The chemical compound's considered a possible carcinogen and is widely banned outside the U.S. In Lake George, New York, the remains of 44 Continental Army soldiers were discovered several years ago at a construction site. From member station WAMC, Aaron Shello Levine reports the last of the remains were laid to rest today.
8: Bioarchaeologists and historians with the New York State Museum believe the soldiers were likely buried in unmarked cemeteries in 1776 when a Continental Army hospital was situated on Lake George's southern end. Many likely died of smallpox and typhus after a failed invasion of Canada in late 1775. Linda Homan is one of a handful of volunteers who helped sift through and piece together the discovered bones.
9: It's been wonderful. I mean, it's overwhelming. You might notice several of us shed tears. We've waited a long time to complete this project, and it's, I don't know what I'm going to do with my free time now.
8: The four pine boxes draped in the Continental Union flag were the last to enter the memorial site overlooking the Adirondack Lake. NPR News, Aaron Shello Levine, Lake George.
3: Yesterday was the 230th anniversary of Ona Judge's escape from enslavement by George Washington. Judge escaped from Washington's Philadelphia residence on May 21st, 1796, and she lived the rest of her life in New Hampshire. This is NPR News.
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0: David Green, Elizabeth Brunig, and Michael Dubke are all plugged in, ready to take on those tough and divisive issues of the day. On the docket for tonight's discussion, what is an anti-weaponization fund? 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Or is it a corrupt slush fund to help the president and his political allies? Stay close. Left, Right, and Center is on deck next. 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
2: Welcome to Left, Right, and Center, everybody. I'm David Green. What is the price of justice? Well, to President Trump, it is 1776. Yes, that's the year of our country's founding, but also $1,776 million is the value of President Trump's new anti-weaponization fund. He has said for years that the government was weaponized against him. And so to settle a lawsuit that he had against the IRS, he created this fund. Money and an official apology will be issued to anyone with a claim that the government unfairly targeted them. Here is the president.
12: These were people that were weaponized and really treated brutally by a system that was so corrupt, with corrupt people running it, and they're getting reimbursed for their legal fees and the other things that they had to suffer.
2: Now, Democrats have a different view of this fund. They call it a slush fund that could reward Trump's allies, even the 1,600 people convicted or charged for the attack on the Capitol on January 6th. Todd Blanche, the acting attorney general, pushed back and said this fund is really open to anyone.
13: It's not limited to Republicans. It's not limited to Democrats. It's not limited to January 6th defendants. It's limited only by the term weaponization.
2: First in line, though, is Trump's former campaign advisor, Michael Caputo. He said he was targeted by the FBI probe into the alleged ties between the campaign and Russia. He is asking for $2.7 million. That is where we begin today with Liz Brunig, who is back with us on the left. She's staff writer at The Atlantic. And on the right, we have Mike Dupke back. He's a GOP communication strategist. Mike was the director of communications at the White House under President Trump in 2017. I just want to say to both of you, it sounds like the three of us are all eligible for anti-weaponization funds if we feel like we were wronged by the government. Is that your understanding, Liz, Mike?
14: Yeah, absolutely.
15: I got to figure out the paperwork, but I'm ready to go.
2: Yeah, just a matter of paperwork. I mean, Liz, do you believe that? Do you believe that this is something that the president is doing just for anyone out there who feels like they've been wronged? Or is this something that's really going to go to him and his political allies?
14: It would be very amusing if it actually went out to everyone who felt like they were wronged by Democratic administrations. To give you an example of an amusing case, in 2016, my husband was fired from his government job for the NLRB because he called Hillary Clinton's campaign chief of staff a scumbag on Twitter. Was it ill-advised? Yes. Would he be eligible for slush fund money? Perhaps, but I have a suspicion that it's really going to be mainly a payout to January 6ers, other Trump allies, and I wouldn't put it past Trump to find a way to funnel this all right back into his own pocket.
2: Mike, is that what you think is going to happen here?
15: Well, no. First of all, let's be clear about a couple of things that this fund is for. It's got a sunset clause on it. So you need to make your claims prior to, I believe it's December of 2028.
2: So, Liz, your husband better get to work.
15: And I believe that the president and his family are exempt from this. But to the point of who is eligible, you know, there is a chilling effect by government authorities when they go after American citizens, or if there is a chance that one needs to defend themselves against government charges. So, at the end of the day, is there a place for something like this? I think that's a good debate to have because often the government can get its way by just making an accusation, and legal bills are very, very expensive. So there is some premise here of validity on both the left and the right in terms of a fund that will protect the free speech of those individuals, such as your husband, Liz, who was involved in a government commission and then was threatened by a government official. So I just want to lay that out, that this isn't wholly a fund that has no merit. And there's really been no recourse up to this point for that.
2: And Liz, it's worth pointing out, like, you know, as Mike just said, and actually as the Trump administration has been taking pains to say that this is not something that is completely out of nowhere. They pointed to this fund that was created during President Obama's time. It was a fund for indigenous communities who faced discrimination from the federal government as a way to settle that. So the idea in general of money being there for people wronged by the government is not outrageous and new. But the way this came together, Mike, as you were saying, as part of a settlement, it looked like this was a case that might be thrown out of court, Trump's case against the IRS. Oh, by the way, because he was sort of in charge of both entities, the people filing the case and also the agency, the IRS, that was defending. So the court was considering whether, you know, that it should be thrown out because there were no adverse parties involved. And so he makes a settlement here that is also like a political win that advances his agenda, saying that people like him have been weaponized by the government. But Liz, just to loop back to Mike's point, this is not something that's completely out of nowhere in our country.
14: No, it's not. I think that what you're pointing to is the key point here, which is that the settlement came about through Trump holding his own agencies accountable for himself having been wrong. So at one point, he's acting as a private citizen, and then he's acting as the president at the same time. And I think that, you know, it's hard to register that as anything but a pretty severe case of corruption. And of course, the other parts of the settlement are maybe even worse.
2: Mike, let me ask you this. I mean, President Trump has complained often that the DOJ under President Biden unfairly targeted him.

0: Support comes from the Museum of Latin American Art in Long Beach, featuring the Legacy of Ballroom on June 4th, the Mola and Banji Ball Foundation Ball on June 13th, and a Banji Teen Ball on June 14th. More at mola.org.
1: There was one for Donald Trump, and then there was one on the Joe Biden classified documents that were in his Delaware house. And there seemed to be two different tracks in terms of the DOJ focusing on both of those. In terms of interfering with the election—
2: But the facts were different in each. I mean,
1: the facts were slightly different in each, but they were treated incredibly differently in terms of one house got raided, the other did not. Some of the materials were disclosed, in the other case they were not. I mean, so is there a fair comparison? Can you make the argument that there was lawfare, that there was targeting by the Biden DOJ? I think you can. And I think a number of American citizens have heard this argument and tend to believe it. I also think that you can look at the timing of the Biden DOJ. It has always struck me that Merrick Garland, I make this argument a lot, and Democrats really push back hard on this. They just say it was out of sheer incompetence by Merrick Garland. I don't think so. I think he purposely waited to file a number of these charges so that they would have maximum effect during the Republican primaries for the 2024 presidential nomination. And so, yes, I do think that as a reasonable person, you can make an argument that there was weaponization of the Biden DOJ. And we're not even talking about New York State or any of the other AGs.
2: Speaking of New York State, actually, I mean, this president hasn't been shy at all about saying that he wants to go after his political enemies in the opposite direction. I mean, he pushed then Attorney General Pam Bondi to charge New York's Attorney General Letitia James with bank and financial fraud. I mean, years prior to that, James won a civil fraud lawsuit against Trump. I mean, this is how White House Press Secretary Karoline Leavitt put it back in September.
3: The president has every right to express how he feels about these people who literally campaigned on trying to put him in jail, who literally tried to ruin his life and ruin his businesses. And he wants to see accountability for those who abuse their office and abuse their power.
2: Liz, I guess my question is, how outrageous is it that Trump is trying to claim some kind of moral high ground here on government weaponization when he's literally admitting to doing it himself?
4: Yeah, in terms of morality, when people want to, in my experience, when people want to do something really bad to someone else they don't like, they always characterize it as self-defense, because you're able to, you're entitled to do things in self-defense that you wouldn't be allowed to do or entitled to do in direct offense. And so it's pretty typical of Trump to claim that everything he's doing is a kind of self-defense or retaliation as opposed to offense. And I think that's a pretty specious way to characterize what's going on. I mean, there's no question, as we've been discussing, that Trump was subject to prosecution. But I think characterizing this settlement with the IRS and going after his opponents and the people he feels like wronged him as a kind of self-defense, it doesn't really stand up to scrutiny.
2: I mean, let's talk a little bit about how this fund might be actually administered in practice. What we do know is it's going to be administered by a 5-person panel who will be chosen by the AG, can be fired by the president at any time. What we really don't know is who defines weaponization and if, for example, people involved in January 6th attacking the U.S. Capitol might qualify. And you know, Republicans and Democrats on the Hill have been expressing, at least raising a lot of questions about this whole thing. Senators launched some of those questions at Todd Blanche, the acting attorney general, at a hearing this week. This is Democratic Senator Chris Van Hollen.
5: Are there going to be rules that say that if you've assaulted a Capitol Hill police officer or committed a violent crime, you will not be eligible? Why not make that a rule?
6: I expect that, because I'm not one of the commissioners setting up the rules, I expect
5: that there
6: will be
5: rules. You're appointing 4 of the 5 members, aren't you, Mr. Attorney General?
6: Pardon me?
5: You're appointing 4 of the 5 members.
6: I am appointing all 5 members.
5: You can certainly set up the rules. I would hope you would make a rule that anyone convicted of assaulting a police officer or a violent crime is simply not eligible. They should not apply.
2: I mean, Mike, isn't transparency really going to be important in how this thing is actually carried out? And do you see transparency existing here?
1: I think you have to have transparency with this. There's a lot of things that are unclear about the 5-member commission that's going to be set up, what types of people they are, what are their qualifications. And I think it's not, you played a clip of a Democrat senator. I think there's a lot of Republican senators this week who, when finding out about this fund, have

0: KCRW sponsors include Black Bear Pictures, presenting Tuner, when a gifted piano tuner's meticulous skills for tuning pianos leads him to discover an unexpected aptitude for cracking safes, his life gets turned upside down. In select theaters, May 22nd, nationwide, May 29th.
1: The worst performance of an incumbent in a primary, I want to say in the last 50, 70 years. And the reason for that isn't just because we are upset with incumbents right now. The reason for that is because President Trump actively campaigned against him. And so I think a lot of Republicans took notice. But the unintended consequences of what's happening is now, for at least the next 6 months, Donald Trump has unleashed some Republicans who are untethered to their reelection, with Massey in Kentucky and Cassidy in Louisiana. I mean, these are votes in very tight majorities in both the House and the Senate that the president's going to need for a lot of legislation between now and the end of the year. And I don't think he's going to have a sympathetic ear with either one of those gentlemen, and also with the Don Bacons of the world and the Tom Tillis of the world who are retiring.
2: Yeah, I mean, Massey made this very point. I mean, he might have lost, but he doesn't leave office for a number of months until January. That is a whole lot of time. And he said very much that he still feels like he can do a lot, including on something, say, like the Epstein files.
3: Today is the six-month anniversary of the Epstein Files Transparency Act. We've taken out 24 CEOs, an ambassador, a prince, a prime minister, a minister of culture. And that was just 6 months. I got 7 months left in Congress.
2: I mean, Liz, I saw the Associated Press calling him now part of the YOLO caucus, you know, along with Republican Senator Bill Cassidy of Louisiana. I mean, what do you think of seeing these Republicans who, like, lose because of Trump and suddenly they, like, completely change their tunes and they're like, everything is wrong in Washington and now we're going to fight this administration? Like, is that courage? Is it weakness? Like, what is it?
4: Hearing Massey talk about the Epstein files, it reminds me of Marjorie Taylor Greene, who likewise was very, very aggressive in wanting the Epstein files released. And she was also sort of pushed out by the Trump administration. Massey, of course, ran against Ed Gallerine, who was, I think, received an absolutely exorbitant amount of money from AIPAC. So there are a lot of things that made Massey sort of, as you said, a thorn in Trump's side. But now he has all of those same principles, but he's something like a lame duck maverick, right? So he has the opportunity to do pretty much anything he wants. And it sounds like taking up further exposure of the Epstein files, exposure of people who were in the Epstein files, is one of his projects. Now, I think the Epstein files are interesting because no matter what is eventually released, the public just doesn't trust the government on this point. And so there's always going to be suspicion and demand for further releases. So I think Massey has an opportunity to really continue to build his credibility and his, you know, favor with his constituency, even as he works towards, you know, as we're discussing, being pushed out.
2: Yeah, and you know, so we have Massey maybe talking about the Epstein files. You know, Senator Bill Cassidy, as you brought up, Mike, Republican Louisiana, who's now, you know, part of the YOLO caucus and saying he's, you know, going to buck the president if he needs to. He voted with Democrats this past week to advance a resolution to end the Iran war. He also said he would not vote to fund Trump's White House ballroom. And reporters asked the president about all this.
5: Are you losing control of the Senate Republicans?
6: I don't know. I really don't know. I can tell you, I only do what's right.
2: I mean, that's not a president who sounds like the confident guy who just knocked these incumbents out and was feeling really good about it, Mike.
1: Oh, I think he's feeling really good about it. And I think that the larger question here is, does he feel like he can wait it out until the end of this Congress for the new Congress to start in the last 2 years of his second term? Problem he's going to have is, there's, you know, historical precedent that at least one of the houses, probably the House of Representatives, will be gone, even with the mid-season gerrymander that I know you've talked about in this program prior to that. But it's even worse than that, David, because we've got there are a number of HHS officials, Health and Human Services, that have either resigned We don't have a Surgeon General. Now, Cassidy's in charge of the committee.

0: that will be reviewing that. We don't have a director of the FDA. Cassidy's in charge of that. So the Senate really is problematic for the president, even with the majority that Republicans have. And I've got to believe there's a number of senators who are also looking over their shoulder going, at some point, we've got to push back. And where is that pushback going to be? My guess is part of it will be in two areas this week or next week, which is going to be on this weaponization fund. And the other is going to be the War Powers Act and Iran. So I think you're going to see a little bit more pushback now. And they're also rallying around the parliamentarian. And don't get me wrong, I'm not a big fan of the parliamentarian. I think she's been wrong on some of her decisions. But the fact that they feel comfortable standing up to the president on that should be a warning sign.
1: All right. You're listening to Left, Right, and Center from KCRW. And we're talking about some of the primary votes that we've been seeing and kind of the political landscape right now. You know, we've been focusing on this Republican narrative. I don't want to lose sight that, you know, Democratic turnout in these primaries has been pretty sizable. We saw Democratic votes make up 53% of ballots turned in the state of Georgia compared to 45% for Republicans. Given that you see some of these incumbents getting knocked out and saying we're going to, you know, we're ready to buck this president if we have to, is this an encouraging moment for Democrats as they sort of try to generate momentum heading into this fall?
2: Yeah, I mean, I think in the shadow of the Democratic postmortem that's going on as they try to figure out what happened in 24, we're seeing real progressive firebrands secure victories and like a string of victories. And I'm thinking here about Chris Rabb in Philly, who won his primary and who is a very left figure for the Democratic Party. And I think you can include in that string of victories Zohran Mamdani's win in New York City. You know, Democrats also supported a known quantity in Atlanta mayor, former Atlanta mayor Keisha Lance Bottoms. And I think these are all kind of encouraging signs. And even if they don't yet signal a great deal of momentum for Democrats, they do point towards the direction I think Democrats want to go in following the defeat of Kamala Harris. I think they're not tacking to the right, which is what some people in the Democratic coalition suggested, that we've gone too far left, we have to tack to the right. I think it indicates that Democrats are still supporting quite progressive candidates and are maybe even peeling off a little bit left in response to what's gone on in the past couple of years.
0: Well, two things. One thing that Liz said that I want to agree with, but maybe for a different reason, is that I think you're seeing on both the left and the right, you're seeing this anti-establishment turnout. So you're seeing voters come out and go for people that are not viewed as part of the establishment and part of, you know, the political class that's gotten us to where we are. And it is more progressives on the left and maybe some more conservatives on the right. In terms of turnout, I think one truth that we can't lose sight of is the Democrats are still turning out at the levels that they did for Harris in 2024, but Republicans are not. So that's being interpreted by some as this wave, this momentum of Democratic voters. It is, but I think it's more of a wave or looks like a wave because there's lacks of Republican voters or enthusiasm on the right for turnout in these primaries.
1: You know, Liz, you were talking about the kinds of candidates who Democrats are putting up for this fall. One of the races that the Democrats are just salivating, but a lot of people say they shouldn't be because there's no realistic chance, but maybe there is in Texas, and Democrat James Tallarico, who's running for Senate. I mean, how do you frame him as a candidate and what he represents in kind of the spectrum that you were talking about?
2: Yeah, I think Tallarico's a really interesting candidate. He is, you know, not the furthest left Democrat that there is. His platform is pretty similar to standard Democratic platform. He supports what he calls Medicare for Y'all, which is, you know, a Texan-tailored version of Medicare for All proposals that I think were first championed by Bernie. And it's hard to predict how that's going to shake out in a place like Texas. But I think the other thing that makes his campaign kind of unique for a Democrat is that he has really leaned in to his Christian faith as the framing mechanism for his politics. Texas is a religious place. Christian voters make up the majority of Texan voters. I mean, there are a lot of risks to taking that approach. One is, of course, that the Democrats have to be careful to keep in mind that non-religious, unaffiliated voters make up quite a big chunk of their constituency. So Tallarico kind of has to try to find a balance between appealing to maybe Christians who are typically right-wing voters in Texas who are disenchanted or alienated from the Republican Party, and then still capturing the votes of non-religious voters who vote for Democrats in Texas. And, you know, now that Trump has finally gone all in on Paxton,
1: right,
2: I think that puts Tallarico in an interesting position.
1: Mike, I wonder if you can help us explain what Liz just said. Trump finally going all in on Paxton. I mean, I look at this race. Tallarico is a really interesting candidate. This is Texas. This is a state that Republicans should win this seat. But now you have Senator John Cornyn, who is probably going to be a member of the YOLO caucus soon. You know, he's got this primary race against State Attorney General Ken Paxton. After months of campaigning and teasing everybody, President Trump finally endorses Paxton, not the incumbent John Cornyn. Why did Trump wait this long if he wants Republicans to hold this seat?
0: I think the reason that Paxton secured the endorsement of President Trump, it was in direct relationship to Cassidy losing last Saturday. I think when the president saw that he had won a majority of the races in the Indiana State Senate primaries, that he had not only knocked out Cassidy, but had Cassidy finish third, so he didn't make a run out. I think he was feeling his oats at the beginning of this week, and he's been wanting to endorse Paxton for a long, long time. His political team was arguing with him that it was more important for Republicans to win this seat, and Cornyn was the best candidate for that. And I think he just said, you know what? Look, you told me not to go after Cassidy and endorse. I did. I won. You told me not to do this in Indiana. I did, and I won. And Massey hadn't happened at that point, but then Massey got taken out on Tuesday. So I think this had more to do with the president feeling like, you guys can tell me whatever you want to tell me. I'm going to do what feels right to me. And what feels right to me is endorsing a guy that has been impeached as well.
1: Well, it is a big risk for the Republican Party. And the first person saying that is Senator Cornyn himself. If Paxton does win, he's going to have to spend millions of dollars to build a campaign. Tallarico's been sitting there quietly, you know, raising money all this time. I mean, John Cornyn said that if Paxton wins this Tuesday, he is going to lose in the fall.
3: I believe that in terms of our success in November, that Ken Paxton would be an albatross around the neck of our candidates and would likely lose to James Tallarico. I think we've come too far and worked too hard to risk that.
1: And Liz, I listened to that, and it's so interesting because you both are kind of right. We're seeing this same trend in both parties. Like, we're not going to listen to the voice of moderates who say, like, come to the middle, like, don't be too extreme, don't be too bold because you'll lose. And in some ways, you see movements in both parties to just buck that advice and go all in. Is that what you're seeing here?
2: Yeah, I think that's quite right. I do think there is a lot of sense in what Cornyn is saying. You know, I think that if I had to put odds on it, I would still say Paxton is likely to prevail over Tallarico. But when I was reporting a story on Tallarico's chances and the way that he was landing with Christians in Texas, I kept hearing from voters that, you know, they were lifelong Republicans, that they considered themselves maybe moderate Republicans, but that they were kind of put off by Paxton and pushed into the arms of Tallarico because they considered him so extreme. So I think the question is, are there going to be enough of those voters to actually put Tallarico over the top? Are they going to go out and vote for Tallarico because they feel so put off by Paxton, or are they just going to stay home? I mean, I think these are questions that are really live questions right now, and it makes this race a lot more exciting than these races in Texas usually are.
1: Yeah, Mike, I was going to ask that. Like, do you feel like this just adds kind of an unpredictable, exciting element to this if we see this Tallarico Paxton thing, that there are risks. I mean, there are risks for the Republican Party, and Cornyn has obviously built a network in Texas that Paxton doesn't necessarily have, but it's kind of an interesting free-for-all that maybe becomes more personality-driven and more based on how people are connecting with these candidates, and it makes it kind of exciting.
0: I mean, who's this exciting for? Not the candidates. I mean, not for the political
1: operatives. Come on.
0: The old saying was Texas is where Democrat dollars went to die. Because the Democrats always thought they had a shot and, you know, at the end of the day would lose by 10 points. I do think one thing is going to be true in 2026, that if you own a local television or radio station in the state of Texas, you are going to make a lot of money this year because the Democrats are going to spend a lot of money. They are going to go for the win, and Republicans do not want to give up the Lone Star State. They are going to put in millions of dollars. So when Donald Trump endorsed Paxton earlier this week, he basically guaranteed that these station owners are going to make a lot of money and both parties are going to spend a lot of money in Texas. And the money that both the Republicans and the Democrats are now going to have to spend in Texas means that they won't spend it in Maine, in New Hampshire, in North Carolina, in Ohio. So all these races around the country have been affected by Texas. We just may not realize it yet.
1: You set it up perfectly because after the break, we're going to listen to a question from a listener who is feeling the effects of that money being spent in the state of Texas. Liz and Mike and I will be right back with more Left, Right, and Center.
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1: All right, we are here with more Left, Right, and Center. I'm David Green, here with Mike Dupke, veteran GOP communications strategist, and Liz Brunig, staff writer at The Atlantic. Mike is coming from the right. Liz is coming from the left. And we are going to listen to a couple questions that all of you have been sending in, our listeners, and we really appreciate it. You know that phrase, all politics is local, of course. Well, some names and races break that containment, and we start to hear about lawmakers far from where we are without maybe knowing too much about them. And let's listen to this question.
7: This is Tim in Texas with a question about Pennsylvania. I sometimes receive fundraiser text from Senator John Fetterman in which he seems to voice Democratic Party priorities. But every time I hear his name in the news, he's voting in support of Trump priorities. Is Fetterman becoming a MAGA Democrat?
1: So much to unpack here. But first of all, Mike, I think this is exactly what you were talking about. The Democrats are spending money every which way in the state of Texas to win over voters like Tim.
0: Well, both parties right now do such things with Win Red and Act Blue. They've got these conduits. And basically what this is for the folks that don't give to political candidates and have never experienced this, once you give, especially online now, to a political candidate of your choosing, you'll get a little pop-up that says, well, if you like this candidate, John Smith, you might really like Bob Jones. And we might want to think about giving to Bob Jones. Even if you don't give to Bob Jones, John Smith's taking that, your name, selling it or giving it to some other members of their party. And then you start receiving emails and other solicitations, generally digitally, from other members of the party. I am sure this individual has gotten the John Fetterman from Pennsylvania fundraising appeal because he gave to another Democrat. Now, I will just say specifically on Fetterman, he's not a MAGA Democrat, though he is what I would call an old school Democrat. He's actually sympathetic to listening to arguments from the other side and isn't purely partisan. So maybe he's a YOLO Democrat, to put it in your parlance from earlier in the show.
1: Right.
0: But that's what's happening.
1: Liz, you know, Mike is saying that he's not a MAGA Democrat, maybe more of a YOLO Democrat. But I think Tim is confused because, you know, he listens to this recording. He's supporting Democratic priorities. But when he hears Fetterman in the news, he hears that he's becoming a MAGA guy. How would you frame Senator Fetterman?
2: So I would talk about a transformation because when Fetterman won his seat in 22, I think he was really a darling of the progressive left. He really focused his campaign on the working class and presented himself as a very working class figure. I mean, he would show up to Congress in basketball shorts, t-shirts, and hoodies.
1: Not everyone loved that. Yeah.
2: At the time was seemed quite charming. He was in favor of marijuana legalization. He was in favor of criminal justice reform. But since taking office, he has really pushed back on that progressive label. And he has said, I'm just a regular Democrat. But I do believe there has been a pivot, maybe not to being a MAGA Democrat. But if you look at his politics, he has become, you know, quite hawkish. He is sort of unconditionally pro-Israel. He has kind of sounded maybe like a Texas Republican on border security and wants stricter immigration restrictions. And I think that his people realize that breaks from traditional Democratic orthodoxy and that it could play really well with moderate or independent voters, but even more so donors. So that's why you're getting, I think, in addition to what you and Mike are describing, these aggressive text blasts, even to red states that have nothing to do with his district, saying, you know, hey, I'm a Democrat, but you probably won't hate me because I have all of these conservative political positions at this point, which is, you know, a calculated national fundraising strategy. And I think it really does reflect the way that Fetterman has changed once taking office.
1: Mike, you're saying more YOLO Democrat and not a MAGA Democrat, but is Fetterman kind of in this mold of someone who's just going to be whatever he wants?
0: Well, look, I think Liz gave a really good kind of synopsis of the journey of Senator Fetterman. The one part that I would maybe add in and emphasize a little bit more, he's also had some very severe health issues.
1: Very, yeah.
0: And with those health issues, anybody who has had maybe a life or death health issue, you kind of take a look in the mirror and say, do I want to continue down the path I've been, or do I want to chart a different path? I think that's part of what we're seeing with Fetterman in Pennsylvania. I have heard chatter that the Democrats want to primary him when he's up for re-election because they feel he's gone too far in moderating his views and reaching across the aisle and trying to be a bipartisan. So, you know, we make this argument that people want to hear this. They want people reaching across the aisle. And then when we see it happen, they get lambasted or their party says, you know, you really need to go. You're not a team player anymore. And so I think we're seeing a little bit of that.
1: Yeah, I want to go to one more question. We've talked so often about debates over mail-in ballots, increasing voter access. I really want to share this question from Jack, who wanted to know, essentially, why can't the process be even easier?
8: I am a 75-year-old independent from the Boston area. My question, if I can do my taxes online, vote online, bank online, shop online, and so many other important daily tasks online, why do we need Congress? Why can't all USA citizens vote on important issues affecting their everyday lives like war, healthcare, climate, guns, women's right to choose, taxes for all income levels, term limits, age limits, and so many more important concerns?
1: Liz, why do we need Congress?
2: I'm actually pretty sympathetic to a more pure democracy than I think maybe the founders had in mind. You know, my recollection, it's been a while since civics class, but that they feared a kind of tyranny of the majority, right? That if there was a sudden emotional flame kicked up, you know, similar to a mob mentality, maybe, then if you have sort of direct, pure democracy, that could lead to minority groups sort of getting their rights stripped away and getting, you know, quite punished in public life. Congress was sort of designed to kind of cool off and force debate and compromise and more deliberation than having a sort of pure democracy. And I think, you know, another reason Congress is necessary because for each individual to vote on 50 different sort of 900-page federal budget appropriations, agricultural subsidies, and complex telecommunication regulations every single week on your phone, I think that's just a really high cognitive burden to place on your average citizen.
1: But, I mean, maybe there's some version of this that's not so extreme as what Jack is talking about. Like, you know, Mike, this some of this kind of thing is actually happening in isolated places in the world. Like Belgium has one region that has a standing body of randomly selected citizens who interact with elected officials in a formal way, and they help set the agenda. Like in a country like ours where, you know, we talk so often now about faith in politicians, faith in institutions like Congress is eroding. Could we see some examples of this kind of thing?
0: As somebody that really does believe in states' rights and the laboratories of democracy that we see at the local level and the state level, I think there is an opportunity for those things to happen and then percolate up if they are successful. I mean, we've seen it with certain types of voting. You know, you've got Oregon that is entirely mail-in voting. For them, that has seemed to work. Or you've got ranked choice voting in different parts of the country in terms of voting. All of these things, I think, in our country, we can test out. But you're right, and Liz was right. You know, our founding fathers wanted to slow this beast down. They did not want the government to be everything to everybody all the time. And I think that's also important for us to remember. We also are a representative democracy in the sense that we vote for these representatives because they're the ones that can take the time to really dive into some of these deeper matters. And a direct democracy is unwieldy. It has a tendency to whiplash. And, you know, that's probably not the best way to have a republic. All of this being said, is we've got a dysfunctional Congress now. So I understand the caller's frustration. We no longer seem to have committee hearings and all of the other actions in which there's a deliberative body. We've got to get back, I think, to a little bit more of a representative democracy in order to make people feel like there is some deliberation happening.
1: Really appreciate the question, Jack and Tim. And I love talking about the questions that you all send in. So please, please keep them coming. We want to hear from you. If you record a voice memo, that would be great. Keep it to around 30 seconds or so and send your question to us at lrc@kcrw.org. That's one more time, lrc@kcrw.org. Just drop your first name, where you're calling from, your question, and maybe we'll play it on the air and take it up. All right, we're going to leave it there and go to our left, right, and center rants and raves. I'm going to start just because it's so connected to the dysfunctional Congress that we were talking about. There was this moment that has spread online from a congressional hearing. It was independent Senator Angus King from Maine. And when I first saw it and saw him holding up a bath mat, like a bathroom bath mat during a congressional hearing, I was like, oh, here we go again. Some stupid antics on the part of a member of Congress. Like, this is what Congress has become. But then I actually started listening to the point that he was making, and it was amazing. Like, Angus King was persuading me with a bath mat. He was radicalizing me with a bath mat. He was making this point that the Centers for Medicare and Medicaid spend so much money on, you know, paying for things like hip surgeries for people who fall in the bathroom. Why can't they spend more on preventative measures, like just sending a lot of bath mats to people around the country to prevent these falls? So here's Senator King.
9: I'm the Johnny Appleseed of bath mats. Whenever I go to see somebody and they don't have one of these in their shower, I buy one and send it to them. Now, here's the proposal, though. Why doesn't CMS send one of these to every Medicare recipient in the country?
1: Why not?
0: I'm creeped out that he's going into people's bathrooms looking for bath mats.
1: He's just going to, like, it's when he goes to visit a friend. He notices they don't have
0: There's not a guest bathroom. He's going up to their bedroom.
1: Maybe it could be the guest bathroom.
0: I'm slightly creeped out by this, David.
1: Oh, this is government overreach. That's what you're
0: trying to
1: say.
0: That's exactly what
1: they're
0: it
1: getting
0: is.
1: Into our and, lives. And, yeah, we're all being followed.
0: He's probably also going through their medicine cabinet so he can figure out what drugs to send as well.
1: Anyway, I'm all in on Senator King, but thanks for ruining the moment, Mike. I really appreciate it.
0: Yeah, you're welcome.
1: Yeah, really appreciate it.
0: That's what I'm here for.
1: Yeah. Liz, your turn.
2: All right. Well, over the past weeks, the world has watched as passengers on a cruise ship laid low by hantavirus have scattered to the four winds, potentially carrying the virus with them. But with its 30 to 40% death rate, the hantavirus event has been pushed out of the news by a far deadlier outbreak of a rare strain of Ebola virus in Central Africa, which kills at least 50% and possibly more of its victims. There is no vaccine or treatment. So far, this Ebola outbreak has killed more than 130 people and potentially infected upwards of 600. Because this is an unusual strain, initial testing missed it, which allowed people exposed to the virus to continue moving from place to place, infecting others along the way. In response, the Centers for Disease Control has placed travel restrictions on people entering the United States from the affected regions. But that shouldn't exactly put you at ease, considering that the Trump administration has gutted the CDC. This outbreak also could have been much more contained if the Trump administration had not likewise shut down the USAID programs that provided medical testing and medical equipment to local health authorities that are crucial for monitoring and slowing the progress of outbreaks exactly like this. And though the CDC has been at pains to reassure Americans that the risk to the general public remains low, at least one American, a doctor working in a missionary group in Central Africa, has already been infected and evacuated to Europe. His family, who worked alongside him, were also exposed. Will this disease remain strictly in Central Africa? Maybe. But people should not assume there will be zero consequences for Americans.
1: Yeah, we just talked about whether our government's ready or not for the next public health crisis. And we were talking about hantavirus, but yes, Ebola back as well. Thanks for bringing that up. Mike, you want to finish us off?
0: Yeah, I will. And, one of the premier, or they think of themselves as the premier training ground for American leaders, Harvard University decided this week that they need to put a cap on the number of A's they're giving to their students. Over the last 20 years, the number of A's received by students at Harvard went from 24% in 2005 to 40% in 2015 to 60%. 60% of the grades given out at Harvard are A's. I mean, just think about that. That's ridiculous. And this is my rant, though. It's not about the students getting an A. It's about the faculty at Harvard that can't self-police themselves and just have an agreement that they're not going to do it. So they have to pass a rule. They now need new regulations on how many A's can be given to how many students and what percentage of students in their class can get A's. But there's loopholes. You know, you can give as many A minuses away as you want, but only 20% of your grade can get an A. So maybe they are the training ground for our federal officials and bureaucrats because they've created rules and regulations that really don't need to apply to anybody. They've created it to police themselves because they can't use common sense anymore in grading. So that's my rant.
1: You know, I'm sheepishly going to tell you, Mike, that I went to Harvard and might have benefited from that grade inflation to a point of coming home during semesters. And my mom taught at Franklin Marshall College. She would read my papers and be like, "You got what for this crap?" Like, yeah. If you were going here, like, this would be a C.
0: Now, not to burst your bubble, though, David, I know how old you are. So the number in 1990.
1: This was not a problem then. Yeah, exactly. When did all this start?
0: If we're going up by 20% a year, there were only 10% of the grades in Harvard were an A.
1: Oh.
0: Back when you were there.
1: So I deserve those great grades. Great. I appreciate that.
0: You were really the teacher's pet, it sounds
1: there
0: like.
1: There you go. Exactly. All right. Well, that is all the time we have for today. Mike, Liz, really appreciate it. And thanks to the team putting the show together every single week. Left, Right, and Center is produced by Leo Duran. Our executive producer is Arnie Seipel. The show is recorded and mixed by Nick Lamponi. Todd M. Simon composed our theme music. Thanks to Jason Mundock here at So Good Media in Lancaster, Pennsylvania for hosting me here this week. Left, Right, and Center is a co-production of KCRW and Fearless Media, and we are distributed by PRX. I'm David Green. Come back next week. We will be here for more Left, Right, and Center.

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Fanatic, welcome. My name is Henry Rollins. I am your voice of choice right here at 89.9 FM, KCRW. As always, I'm joined by my brother in Sonic Jihad, Engineer X and Engineer Amrock. Fanatic, we are the Mighty Three. We are the superstars of NPR. We are the Knights of the Friday Night, keeping the dream alive from 8 to 10 p.m., duty-bound and fanatically driven to bring you nothing but the very best 2 hours at a time. Fanatic, welcome, welcome, welcome to this, our show for May 22, 2026. I would just like to say that after working many years at KCRW and being perpetually intimidated by the high-flying kung fu skills of Ann Litt, I want to be sedated.

Fanatic. That was the great Ween from their 1991 record, The Pod. You heard the track Dr. Rock. That is a band of immense talent. All of their records are worth checking out. The Pod is one of my favorite ones. Before Ween, Fanatic was The Damned doing Neat, Neat, Neat from their album Damned, Damned, Damned. Did you know, Fanatic, you might be able to find this on the internet, but the Bonhams auction site just auctioned off Brian James' guitar that he made the first album with. It went for over 70,000 pounds. Wow! So who bought that? I have no idea, and we'll probably never find out, but it sure would be interesting to know. Who's ready to throw down that much money on a guitar? Fanatic, before The Damned was The Ramones, who I Want to Be Sedated, for their 1978 album Ed Stasium produced, Road to Ruin, their first with Marky Ramone. Fanatic, right now, that cool band from the Washington, D.C. area, Continuals, from their new album Never Sleep. This is All About Kissing.

0: Fanatic, Henry Rollins here, and that, Fanatic, was the UK subs from their fourth album, Diminished Responsibility, unleashed in 1981. One of my favorite warm weather listens of all time. You heard the track Too Tired. If you like that track, the rest of the album is really cool like that. Before the UK subs, Fanatic was Buzzcocks doing I Don't Mind from the Singles Going Steady compilation. That was on a 7-inch. And also on their first album, Another Music for a Different Kitchen. All of it was produced by Martin Rushent. Before Buzzcocks, Fanatic was Continuals from their new album, Never Sleep, the great Ryan Nelson on songwriting responsibilities. Really, really, really good record. You heard the track All About Kissing. And now, Fanatic, if you don't mind, you'll hear this.
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0: Fanatic, if you find yourself curious about what we've been listening to and what we're going to listen to on tonight's show, you can get more information by going to my website, henryrollins.com, and checking out the notes for this here show, radio broadcast number 894 for May 22nd, 2026. You'll see all the bands we've got lined up for you, the songs that are playing, the records they come from, and any other information we can include to further enhance and expand your Fanatic listening experience. That is Henry Rollins. Fanatic, did you know that today, May 22nd, is Sun Ra's birthday? Happy birthday, Sun Ra. No doubt he's enjoying the weather and maybe the surfing on Saturn. Did you know, Fanatic, on May 25th of this year, Marshall Allen, the legendary multi-instrumentalist from the orchestra, Sun Ra's Orchestra, will be 102 years old. Wow! Fanatic, right now, brand new music from that cool band we haven't listened to in a while called Screensaver. This track was just sent to me by the record company. This track is called Division.

KCRW sponsors include Focus Features presenting Pressure, the untold true story of D-Day. As two massive storms threaten the largest sea invasion in history, Eisenhower faces an impossible choice, starring Brendan Fraser and Andrew Scott, in theaters May 29th.

Fanatic. That was Flynn Flon, a.k.a. Mark Robinson, from the 1998 Teen Beat Records album A-OK. You heard the track Ukraina. Fanatic, that is pitch-perfect warm weather listening. Before Flynn Flon was Fuzz, doing a track called Sleigh Ride, which I believe came out as a 7-inch years ago. Anyway, it's been compiled on a 2-LP set recently released on the In the Red Records label, hello Larry if you're listening, called Fuzz's Fourth Dream. That would be one Charles Muthart on guitar, one Ty Siegel on drums. You heard the track Sleigh Ride, as I said, before Fuzz. Fanatic was Screensaver, brand new music of theirs. I don't know what follows this song. This song was sent to me in isolation. I was given the green light to play it, and so I did. When there's more information about an upcoming release, when I get it, so shall you. Fanatic, right now, from a beautiful city in the United States called Nashville, Tennessee, this is Jossie from his 2025 Alive Records release, The Good Part, or Here Comes the Good Part. This track is called Star.

0: Fanatic, it's me, Andy Rollins, your voice of choice, my brother and son of Jihad, Engineer X and Engineer Amrock. Fanatic, we are the Mighty Three. We are the superstars of NPR. We are the Knights of the Friday Night. And that, Fanatic, was the River City Tan Lines, a band with the great Alicia Trout, a.k.a. Alicia Pop, in it. She resides in beautiful but at times extremely dangerous Memphis, Tennessee. You heard the track Black Night from a compilation CD of River City Tan Lines' work called All the 7 Inches Plus Two More. It's not for me to tell you what to do, but may I advise that any music Alicia is involved with, and you can go to Discogs and look her up. It's A-L-I-C-J-A, either Trout or Pop. She goes under both names. You can see a discography that includes a lot of releases with the great Jay Retard. All of her bands and all the records that she's on are really, really cool. I do not know of a bad one in the bunch. Before the River City Tan Lines, Fanatic was Jossie doing a track called Star from the album Here Comes the Good Part, which came out last year in 2025 on the Alive Records label, which is under the Bomp Records label umbrella in beautiful Burbank, California. Fanatic, a brief break. We're stepping away, but we shall step back in a moment.
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0: Fanatic, we return. Before we get back into the music, may I say, and I'm not trying to aggravate you, but we have great news about things that are coming up that I'll be able to announce soon. Two of them have to do with records that are coming out that I think you're really going to like, and another is an event that I just confirmed a few hours ago that's happening way later in the year that I'll be announcing probably at the beginning of October or the end of September. So, something to look forward to. Until then, Fanatic, from beautiful Melbourne, Australia, the band Season 2 from their album Power of Now. This track is called Lucky.

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0: Fanatic. That was Sun Ra, whose birthday it is today. You heard the Antique Blacks from his 1974 album of the same name. I've got a lot of Sun Ra records. All of them are reissues. I got in way too late to get original pressings of any Sun Ra record. That's not a problem. The reissues often sound amazing with great liner notes. So if you hear a Sun Ra track you like, find the reissue, and you can get it without emptying out your wallet. Before Sun Ra, Fanatic was The Warmers, a great record on Discord. It came out in 1996, the great Alec Mackay on vocals from the album called The Warmers. You heard the track The Beautiful Light. And I don't know if Alec's on that track. There's two singers in that band. Alec is on some, and the other guy, whose name is escaping me at this time, is on the other tracks. Fanatic before The Warmers was The Mei Shi doing a track called The Melody. Now, many, many years ago, when Engineer X and I were at the Indie 103 station, we got simultaneously sent tracks from The Mei Shi of this album, and we got it as it was called The Mei Shi Mixtape. It came out on vinyl as HLLLYH, which Engineer X figured was an abbreviated version of Hell Yeah. Anyway, from HLLLYH, you heard The Melody from The Mei Shi, and that is The MAE, New Word, SHI, all of their songs are really, really cool. Before The Mei Shi, Fanatic was The Fall, dedicated to Eric J. Lawrence. You heard the long session broadcast version of Slang King. The album version is found on the 1984 album on Beggar's Banquet, their first for Beggar's Banquet, The Wonderful and Frightening World of The Fall. I pulled that audio from a reissued expanded version of The Wonderful and Frightening World of The Fall. Fanatic before The Fall was Chain and the Gang from their experimental music album, came out in 2017. You were Ian Svenonius there on vocals doing a track called I Hate Winners. Before Chain and the Gang was Season 2 doing Lucky from the Power of Now album. They are from Melbourne, Australia. And now, dig this.
1: Hey, want to have a good laugh before your landlord takes all your cashola? 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Steve Fury, Macy Isaac, Ray Lau, Janesh Rollins, plus Tom Papa. 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
0: 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My name is Henry Rollins, your voice of choice right here at 89.9 Superfine All the Time FM, KCRW. As always, I'm joined by my brother in Sonic Jihad, Engineer X, and Engineer Amrock. Fanatic, we, the Mighty Three, the superstars of NPR, the Knights of the Friday Night are ready with another hour of great music ready to go. Fanatic, let's go back to 1989 yet again to the Paul's Boutique record and listen to the Beastie Boys doing a track called A Year and a Day.

Fnatic, that was arguably one of the greatest bands ever signed to the SST label. That was The Stains. And they made an album called The Stains. It came out, I believe, in 1981. It sold through. As far as I know, it was never back in print again. And to this day, it remains out of print. And it goes for criminally high prices on the internet. This is a wrong that needs to be righted. As far as I know, only one or two tracks of theirs ever hit digital, and you heard one of them. You just heard the track Sick and Crazy from the 1981 New Alliance compilation Chunks, which came out on vinyl many years ago and then got updated onto CD. But that is a record you should hear all the way through at least once. Wow, what a band. And live, it was pure danger, Fnatic. Fnatic Before The Stains was one of my favorites, Dion Lunadon, from his first record when I first heard the great talented young man, called Dion Lunadon on the Agitated label in 2017. You heard the track Reduction Agent. Before Dion Lunadon was the Beastie Boys, of course, doing A Year and a Day from Paul's Boutique from 1989. And brand new music. I just got sent this with the permission to play this track on this night. It's the last thing. This is really cool, Fnatic. It's the last thing, the last recording that Lee Perry ever made. And he did this with the great group Mouse on Mars. And they worked on it in 2019. Mr. Perry passed away in the same year. So I don't know what took so long, but the album is coming out on June 5th. It's called Spatial No Problem. And we have the green light to play this track from it right now. It's called Rock Curry.

0: Fanatic, Henry Rollins here. That was Devo doing a track called Love Is Stronger Than Dirt from a compilation of their work called Recombo DNA, which I believe came out many years ago, CD only. And then in 2024, the great label from the UK, Futurismo, released it on vinyl. Really, really cool. Fanatic, if you go online and look, Futurismo, F-U-T-U-R-I-S-M-O, they have another Devo record coming out. Apparently it's a live one commissioned by Mark Mothersbaugh and Jerry Casale. I've been promised a test pressing of it. I've not heard a second of it. Can't wait. When I get it, so shall you. Fanatic, before Devo was Wand doing a track called Dungeon Dropper from their 2015 Drag City record 1,000 Days. Before Wand was Lee Perry and Mouse on Mars from this new album. It's not out yet. We have to wait till June. It's called Spatial, comma, No Problem. You heard the track Rock Curry. It's a really interesting record, and we're going to listen to a whole bunch of it in the weeks upcoming. Something to look forward to, Fanatic. Right now, a brief break.
1: 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Welcome aboard.
2: 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And I'm called Deirdre O'Donohue. I'm the one who puts it together.
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0: Fanatic, it is time yet again for our Minute with Miriam. That would be one Miriam Linna, the owner and operator of the amazing Norton Records label, the original drummer of the Cramps. I am such a fan of Miriam and her label. We're going to listen to a track from a compilation she put out years ago called El Paso Rock, Volume 5, The Troubled Streets, Border Town Rock and Roll, 1958 to 1964. And from that record, we're going to listen to Frank Thayer, a record that came out on the Outlaw label in 1961. This is Evening Shadows.

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Fnatic, that was Generation X, a track by Generation X, a cover that we've listened to before on the show. That was Generation X channeling the 1960 hit by Johnny Kidd and the Pirates, Shaken All Over. And that features as a CD extra cut on the Valley of the Dolls CD, their second album for Chrysalis. And I believe it is the B-side of the 7-inch, where the A-side was Valley of the Dolls. I remember I didn't get that single. It took me a long time to get it. It was Ian who got it first, and the cover of Shaken All Over made so many of my mixtapes. Fnatic before Generation X was Suicide doing Ghost Rider, a live version from January 13th, 1978 from Max's Kansas City. And that came out on the Blast First label in 2008, part of, I think, a 6-CD box set. Many, many years ago. It's out of print, but it's around, worth checking out. Fnatic before Suicide was Frank Thayer on the Outlaw label in 1961 doing a track called Evening Shadows from the Norton Records release El Paso Rock Volume 5, The Troubled Streets, Border Town Rock and Roll, 1958-1964. Fnatic right now, a new split 7-inch. Chimers on one side, the cool band from Chicago, Facts, F-A-C-S, Facts, on the other. I pre-ordered it on the Bandcamp. I got advanced the tracks from some radio plugger whose name I'm forgetting. We're going to listen to the Chimers side of that 7-inch right now. It's called Red Chair.

0: Fnatic, it's me, Henry Rollins, your voice of choice, my brother and son of Jihad, engineer X and engineer Amrock Fnatic. We are the Mighty Three. We are the superstars of NPR. We are the Knights of the Friday Night right here at 89.9 FM KCRW. Fnatic, that was Holland, a.k.a. Trevor Kampman, from his CD-only release, I Blow Up, released on the Teen Beat label. You heard the track, You Are Ambient Noise. Before Holland was the Snakes from their album on the Discard label from 1985 called I Won't Love You Till You're More Like Me. You heard the track Serve Pro Joe. Before the Snakes was Itchy and the Knits from Sydney, Australia, from their Feb 2026 record Greetings From. You heard the track Cartoon, complete with cool cartoon effects. Before Itchy and the Knits was The Chimers doing Red Chair from a two-song 7-inch that just came out. You can go to the Bandcamp and find it. Either type in Chimers or Fax, F-A-C-S. It'll probably take you to the 7-inch. I ordered mine. You're going to do what you're going to do. Fnatic, right now, a brief break for us, but we will be right back.
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0: Fnatic, we return. Hope you are digging the show thus far. And thank you, Fnatic, for tuning in. Fnatic, one more time. We're going to check in with that cool band from Nottingham, UK, No Peeling, from their new EP called EP2. This track is called After School.

What's really near? The enjoyment of fear. A teenage dream. Glitter spangled sparks. A way into your heart.

Fanatic. Of course, that was the Rolling Stones from their 1978 record, Some Girls. You heard Respectable. Before the Rolling Stones was Quixotic with the great Christina Bellot on vocals from their 2002 album, Mortal Mirror, criminally out of print. You heard the track Sitting in the Park. Before Quixotic was Say Sue Me from their 7-inch released in 2018 on the Damnably label. The A-side is Bee Lover. That's what you heard. The B-side was Just Joking Around. Or I have that reversed. Just Joking Around was the A-side. My apologies. Before Say Sue Me, Fanatic was Electronic Cat and Kid Congo Powers from a record that came out on the No School Today label. Love that label name. In 2012, you heard The Enjoyment of Fear from the 7-inch of the same name. Before Electronic Cat and Kid Congo was Snooper from their cool new download, The Worldwide Demos. You can find that on the Bandcamp. You heard the track Opt Out. Before Snooper was John Teo and the Stylers doing a track called Riding a Trishaw Around Chinatown from a really cool Sublime Frequencies release from 2009 called Singapore A Go-Go. John Teo has recorded a lot of music over many years. The Stylers started as an instrumental band, I think, in Western Singapore. And they got the band together so they could meet girls, and they became pretty popular. And members started to come and go as they existed for many, many years. And that's about as much as I know about both entities. Before John Teo and the Stylers was No Peeling from their new 7-inch EP 2, you heard After School. And right now, Fanatic, we're going to end the show saying yet again, happy birthday to Sun Ra for his 1967 album, Cosmic Tones for Mental Therapy. We're going to end the show with Voice of Space. Fanatic, thank you so much for tuning in. On behalf of me, Henry Rollins, your voice of choice, my brother in Sonic Jihad, Engineer X, and Engineer Amrock, we the Mighty Three, the superstars of NPR, the Knights of the Friday Night. We hope you dug the show. Until next week, Fanatic, stay safe, stay healthy, and stay Fanatic.

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89.9 KCRW. Happy Black Friday. You're with Luxury. That was my new edit of Steely Dan's Black Friday in celebration of the holiday season, which officially begins today. And no better way to celebrate than with Kylie Minogue and the Soul Wax remix of Can't Get You Out of My Head.

89.9 FM KCRW. It's Luxury with you on a Friday night. That's Harmony in My Head by the Buzzcocks. Before that was Can't Get You Out of My Head by Kylie Minogue. The Soul Wax Kylus remix. I think that's meant to be a pun of Kylie and Caius. It definitely has that stoner rock flair, which is why I love that remix so much. Coming up next is Can with Vitamin C.

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We got another hot show for you. We have Steve Fury, Macy Isaacs, Ray Lau, and Janesh Rollins. 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It'll be more fun than Kash Patel has in the Poodle Room. 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

That's Big Black with a cover of Kraftwerk's The Model, coming from an album they put out with an iconic cover and a title that I cannot repeat on the airwaves, unfortunately. But it's a great record. RIP to Steve Albini, who passed away last year, one of the great producers of the 90s and beyond. Made such iconic records as In Utero and Nirvana. He worked with PJ Harvey and the Pixies and bajillions of others. Big Black was just one of a couple of great bands that he fronted. One of which was Shellac, and a third one is also unnameable on the air. This is Medium Medium, Hungry, So Angry.

KCRW sponsors include Black Bear Pictures, presenting Tuner, when a gifted piano tuner's meticulous skills for tuning pianos leads him to discover an unexpected aptitude for cracking safes, his life gets turned upside down. In select theaters May 22nd, nationwide May 29th.

This record has been skillfully crafted by British comedians using ancient, well-worn, classical hand-tooled jokes. It has been specially designed to sit at the back of your record collection amongst the old Frank Sinatra albums, to be brought out and split up when you get divorced. Any complaints about the humorous quality of this album should be addressed to British Airways, Ingram's Drive, Redditch.

That's the Velveteers from Colorado. The song is All These Little Things. That is absolutely 100% a TikTok discovery of mine. It came up on my FYP and I'm like, oh yeah, this is totally me. My algorithm knows me. But you know what else is me? 70s Turkish funk. This is Dal Kavuk by Shanae. 89.9 FM, KCRW.

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You're with Luxury on a Friday night. I just played a Luxury edit of Soft Cell's Tainted Love. This song is from Ford and Lopatin, half of which is Daniel Lopatin, also known as 10 Tricks Point Never. He and Joel Ford from the group Tiger City met in sixth grade and did this record together. To be clear, they did it not in sixth grade, but many years later. This is Emergency Room.

from John Lydon and Public Image Limited. That's Flowers of Romance. Song title, also, Once Upon a Time, was a band, which included Sid Vicious on vocals and saxophone. This is The Slits with their cover of John Holt's Man Next Door.

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0: 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It's Friday night, Black Friday. Officially, the holidays have begun. We're in that moment where Thanksgiving is over, and now it's a mad dash to Christmas, Hanukkah, New Year's, Kwanzaa, the biggies. This is The Clash, Rock the Casbah, Luxury Edit.

101.9 FM, KCRW. Iggy Pop is only 5'1". Somehow this information is both shocking and not surprising at all. Iggy Pop is one of my heroes. I will be playing a lot of Iggy Pop. I will be playing a lot of Stooges throughout the course of my KCRW career. But in the meantime, thank you for tuning in on a Friday night. I really appreciate it. Please feel free to send me DMs at LuxuryXX on all the platforms. I would love to hear from you. Let me know what you think of the show. Here's Big Black Delta.

Hey, it's Chris Doritos. On the next Morning Becomes Eclectic, we bring you new releases from Future Islands, Radiohead's Ed O'Brien, and an excerpt of a live session with Jack Antonoff and his band Bleachers. 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

Those are the Spartan sounds of Patrick Kiel's one-man show, The Pool. The song is called Dance It Down from 1983. 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It is a Friday night. Coming up next, it's a song written by Thomas Dolby about his new Fairlight synthesizer. But it's not a Thomas Dolby song. He gave it to Lena Lovitch, and I do believe he's playing synths on this. It's New Toy.

It's hard to believe that we went through a global pandemic over 5 years ago, and it was its own chapter that's kind of come and gone. I mean, certainly now we're in a much better place than we were. But this song by Paramore reminds me of that feeling of not wanting to do anything. It's called This Is Why. This Is Why I Don't Leave the House. And it perfectly sums up the year 2022. Paramore on KCRW.

KCRW sponsors include Black Bear Pictures, presenting Tuner, when a gifted piano tuner's meticulous skills for tuning pianos leads him to discover an unexpected aptitude for cracking safes, his life gets turned upside down. In select theaters May 22nd, nationwide May 29th.

That's the makeup with the choice. Ian Svenonius from that band is one of my personal heroes. I have to give him full credit for being the first musician I knew. I met him in DC many years ago, and he was just a guy, and he was making music. And it was like, oh, people make music, and then they walk around the world, and you can maybe be one of them? And then I tried to be one. I started writing songs, and now you can't put the genie back in the bottle. Bitten by the music bug, and there is no cure. This is a song by Charles Stepney, who is Earth, Wind, and Fire's producer until his untimely death in 1976, right as that band was about to break out to global superstardom. He has a great record that came out a few years ago with a bunch of his home demos, including this one. The song is called On Your Face.

0: 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Come out for Stand Up for KCRW Sunday, May 31st at the world famous Comedy Store. And we brought out the heavy hitters from Bunny AF with Kevin Hart. Kevin won't be there, but your favorites will. Steve Fury, Macy Isaac, Ray Lau, Janesh Rollins, plus Tom Papa. 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

That's Metallica with The Mechanics from their very first demo, No Life Till Leather. The song was written by Dave Mustaine, the band's original guitar player, who was soon to be let go from the band, would go on to form Megadeth, took that song with him, re-recorded it with Megadeth, but Metallica also re-recorded it as The Four Horsemen. But that original demo still sounds awesome and raw and punk, frankly. Don't forget, when Metallica first came up, they were as influenced by punk as they were metal. And I want to give a shout out to Ron Quintana from San Francisco's KUSF. He's been doing a metal show since 1983 called Rampage Radio. I listened to it in high school, and famously Lars from Metallica got the name Metallica from Rampage Radio. Shout out to that guy. I don't know if I'll still be doing this show in 42 years, but maybe I will be. In the meantime, here's an Indian cover of Herbie Hancock's Rocket.

89.9 FM KCRW. It's been great having you along for the ride this Friday night, this Black Friday night. I have been luxury. I will continue to be luxury. Every Friday night from 10 till midnight, right after Henry Rollins, you can hear me. You can find me on social media at Luxury, L-U-X-X-U-R-Y. Feel free to drop a note and let me know what you're liking, what you want to hear more of. Going to end tonight's show with a song by Junior Biles, the legendary Jamaican singer who passed away earlier this year. The song is called Fade Away. Hope you have a great weekend. See you next time.

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2: 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I'm Froggy O'Donohue. It's Snap.

KCRW sponsors include Black Bear Pictures, presenting Tuner, when a gifted piano tuner's meticulous skills for tuning pianos leads him to discover an unexpected aptitude for cracking safes, his life gets turned upside down. In select theaters May 22nd, nationwide May 29th.

It's Snap 669 on a Monday night, the 23rd of May, 1988. I'm Deirdre O'Donohue, and that brand new song from Marty Wilson Piper of The Church, I dedicate to Johnette Napolitano. It's called She's King. The LP, it's actually not an LP, it is a CD only. It's a Ryko disc, and it's very good value for money, because in addition to, no wait, let me see exactly how many new songs you get. You get 10 new songs, no, more than that. I lost my glasses about a month before I went to England, and then I squinted for that month and then the 2 weeks in England, and I came back and found an old utility pair that I used to have when I worked in Century City, where to deal with the fluorescent lights, I had them tinted with kind of a pink. So I've been dealing with my daytimes at my desk and my nighttimes with my books with these pink tinted glasses. And much as I like looking at the world through rose-colored glasses, when you do it for too long at a stretch, it makes you weird. So I can't see a thing now, and I keep trying to get to the eye doctor to get a new pair of glasses, and it's not working. A lot of new songs from Marty Wilson Piper on this Ryko Disc CD, as well as almost half of his premier solo album called In Reflections. Definitely he's picked the cream of the crop, so this is, I can't see a thing. Anyway, it's fun new stuff from Marty Wilson Piper, who is the lead guitarist with The Church, and an interesting character, because this boy is not only drop-dead good-looking and a fabulous guitar player, but you can sit and talk Cocteau and Kandinsky with him. It's the kind of band The Church is. So Art Attack, new from Marty Wilson Piper, She's King, dedicated to Johnette Napolitano, and that's a tease. I'm going to tell you something in a minute. Just before that, Tones on Tail, which was the intermediate group between Bauhaus and Love and Rockets, from the album Pop, we heard Real Life, from Lloyd Cole and the Commotions, brand new for them, and they are doing fine stuff right now. That song, Lonely Mile, you will find on the back of a new EP called From the Hip. Import only, available as a 7-inch, a 12-inch, and a CD. I recommend the 12-inch or the CD. Ziggy Marley did We Propose from the Conscious Party album that is wonderful. That's all I can say about it. And Patti Smith, who simply by being is wonderful. Ask the Angels from the Radio Ethiopia album was what we heard. We will, in about a month, be hearing lots of brand new Patti Smith. Somebody teased me with like little 30-second sound bites of songs over the telephone, played off like a ghetto blaster in an office. That was the degree of sound quality and the quantity that I got. And I'll tell you what, it's okay. Patti's back. From the entire Church, Marty Wilson Piper, Steve Kilby, Richard Plug, and Peter Kappas, we heard Blood Money from the new Crayfish album. From the Wild Seeds, a great band out of Austin, Texas, new album for them called Mud, Lies, and Shame, and a song called I'm Sorry, I Can't Rock You All Night Long. Mighty Lemon Drops, as they performed live on Snap, May 12th, 1988. This band is going to be at the Palace tomorrow night. You are crazy if you miss it. They were the ones who did, as they did it here in the studio. I couldn't believe it when it was happening. The medley of the Rolling Stones song Paint It Black and their own first big song in England, Like an Angel. I'm really excited about the show. Tomorrow night, Mighty Lemon Drops at the Palace. You're simply foolish if you're not there. And coming into town to the Roxy on Friday, June 3rd, so a week from Friday, the Sugar Cubes with Delicious Demon from their new album, Life's Too Good. Life's kind of grand from moment to moment, isn't it? I never know what to expect from it, but I'm always giving it a tip of my hat. There's some very interesting thoughts that are occurring to me about the nature of the political and the social process that are going on right now, particularly fueled by an article that occurred in last Tuesday, in May 17th issue of the LA Times, by Claude Brown, who was the fellow in 1965 who was the author of Manchild in the Promised Land. I'm not going to get into that right now, but it's been affecting me deeply, as have a couple of recent incidents and just observations of the nature of the violence, of the carelessness, of the thoughtlessness, and the ugliness that exists in our culture right now. And it's a poser, I'll tell you that. And I was struck by a quote from Leonard Cohen in the May 6th article that he did with Christine McKenna in the LA Weekly. And this was the line he said, "I think people should keep their hands off the old Gipper, because it's a real alibi to pin the psychic distress of America on Ronald Reagan. That's a habit of the body politic that should be broken, this notion that these guys are responsible for our interior predicament. It's a nice idea.
if only it were true. End of quote. Leonard Cohen, I think, definitely hitting it on the head and some food for thought, as he always provides, and blissfully so in this new album of his, which is called I'm Your Man. He's definitely mine. He's the champ. He's tops. He's Leonard Cohen on Snap on KCRW.

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Indeed, that Petrol Emotion live on Snap, actually not live as they were on Snap last October, but from a tape that I got when I was over in England. V2, their second single. I love that band. Four Irish guys and Steve Mack from Seattle, Washington, the lead vocalist there, along with Kieran McLaughlin, Raymond O'Gorman, and the fabulous O'Neill brothers, who were formerly in the Undertones, Sean O'Neill and Damien O'Neill. Hot band, that Petrol Emotion, V2, live. Just before that, a song for Jim Mankey's birthday. Jim Mankey of Concrete Blonde is having one. I bow my head to the universe and say thanks for giving us him. Jimi Hendrix Experience, recorded live at Winterland in October of 1968 from the Ryko Disc CD that was released last year. Manic Depression, it's a frustrating mess. Happy birthday, Jim. Keep doing it. Just before that, from Gary Clale's Tackhead Sound System, the new album called Tackhead Tape Time, we heard Hard Left. And they're coming into town in June, I believe, into the Palace, but I don't recall right offhand. Before that, it was Horseland. They're coming into the Palace on Tuesday, June 14th. Yay! Is that it? Is that it, David? I think that's it. Tuesday, June 14th for Tackhead at the Palace. Horseland, just before that, which features one of the fellows from Red Guitars with a new single called Love Dies Again, from Terrence Trent D'Arby, who was once upon a time simply a child of Snap and is now a child of the entire United States of America, and I'm glad. Sign Your Name, which is a song you will find on his first album, Introducing the Hardline, according to Terrence Trent D'Arby, and also on a 12-inch single that he has out. And Leonard Cohen starting things off with Ain't No Cure for Love from the album I'm Your Man. This is a treat from Snap on KCRW Santa Monica. I'm Deirdre O'Donohue, and this is a world premiere and a world exclusive from the band that, Jeanette and I were figuring this out, but we had June 22nd as a Friday. These are two women who are not in good shape when it comes to dealing with things like numbers, calendars, clocks, etc. June 22nd is actually a Wednesday, so either the 22nd of June, a Wednesday night, or the 24th of June, a Friday night, I'm going to have to confer with her. Concrete Blonde are going to come back in here and play for you, and this is something they just recorded about a month and a half ago in Sydney, Australia. Wonderful, wonderful cover of a Jimi Hendrix tune from a fabulous band, Concrete Blonde on Snap.

KCRW sponsors include Black Bear Pictures, presenting Tuner, when a gifted piano tuner's meticulous skills for tuning pianos leads him to discover an unexpected aptitude for cracking safes, his life gets turned upside down. In select theaters May 22nd, nationwide May 29th.

Replacements wrapping up Snap for this Monday night. I love that line in there. Ooh, if you knew how I felt now, you wouldn't act so adult now. Only Paul Westerberg could write that. I'm JoJo O'Donohue, right off the bat, saying thanks to David Weaver for letting me leak into his late night notes time so I could finish out that set as I heard it in my tiny little head. Starting off with Concrete Blonde, Jeanette Napolitano. God, she's just the best. One swell lady. All of Concrete Blonde, Harry Rushacroft, who's a dude, and Jim Mankey, who's a birthday boy, who will be here on Snap performing live late in June, a version of Jimi Hendrix's Castles Made of Sand. Somewhere Jimi Hendrix is and is smiling from some recordings that they just completed down in Sydney, Australia a couple months ago. And then Midnight Oil from that part of the world, who are returning to our part of the world Friday, July 2nd, to the John Anson Ford Theater. Then Prefab Sprout with The Golden Cough, The Railway Children, great new album, second for Gary Newby and his gang. A song called Somewhere South, the LP is titled Recurrence. From the Stranglers' Dreamtime album, we heard Always the Sun. Then Mighty Lemon Drops as they performed live on Snap, that version of Closer to You. Palace, tomorrow night, you're crazy if you're not there. This is one happening, jumping, exciting rock and roll band. Mighty Lemon Drops, Paul Marsh on the vocals, and David Newton playing that blissful guitar. I'm going to be there, dancing, as I am when I always listen to Pierce Turner, a record. It's only a long way across. The man is truly, truly a gentleman, a fine poet, and a lovely singer from Wexford, Ireland, and now living out of New York. Orange Colored Sun was the piece that we heard, and then The Replacements with Kiss Me on the Bus. I've got to do a couple quick things here to tell you. Wednesday night, I won't be able to tell you this because it happens at 8 p.m. sharp at the Cooperage for free at UCLA. Got that? Free 8 p.m. Wednesday at the Coop at UCLA. Savage Republic and Drowning Pool. Bruce Leisher and his Savage Republic gang, don't miss it. They haven't performed live around here for a while, and you sure can't beat the price. And also, I want to let you know that Clannad, that Celtic band, is going to be at the Wiltern Theater on Friday, June 3rd. And the Wiltern, of course, is at the corner of Wilshire and Western in L.A., and tickets are available through Ticketmaster or the theater box office. Clannad's album, Sirius, is now on compact disc, and I have five of those to give away to the first five of you who call 213-450-3524 and convince David McKinney that you should have them. And I thank David McKinney extensively for coming in and helping me out tonight. So five of you who haven't won gifts from KCRW in the last month will receive a copy of the Clannad Sirius CD, compliments of Snap and KCRW Santa Monica, a community service of Santa Monica College at 89.9 FM and National Public Radio for most of Southern California. Again, thanks to David Weaver. Welcome back, David, from your vacation. It's nice to have you back here on Monday Night Late Night Notes. We go away tomorrow night. I'm going to be at the Palace tomorrow night, stomping with the Mighty Lemon Drops. What an exciting band. And I love them. Can you imagine them and the church together on that tour in Texas? God, I'm really tempted to play hooky. I won't. David's coming up. He'll take real good care of you until 3 a.m. here. I'll catch you again on Wednesday night with another edition of Snap. Thanks, Jeanette.

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Can I sit with you till you feel better? He takes a space. We watch the disco lights spin in silence. My head lands on his shoulder. He puts his arm around me and says, there's so much darkness in this world, but not in this room, and not between us. Alright, my G, we're gonna go dance or what?

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0: but most of them come down to clearing up bits of red tape for builders. Like, imagine if you had a company that made modular homes. You make the pieces, they get assembled later. Let's call it Scott Simon's Houses R Us.
1: I'm not sure that guarantees its success, but go ahead, please.
0: Well, modular homes, they are generally cheaper to build, so they help make housing more affordable. This bill would work toward allowing modular houses to follow one code instead of thousands of local ones. So you could get your home to market faster and cheaper. Or let's say you want to build a home between two existing properties that already went through an environmental review. You wouldn't need to go through that process again. It also bans corporate investors from buying up more than 350 homes, ideally giving families less competition for houses. This is an amended version of a bill the Senate passed a couple months ago and now heads back to them to approve or make more changes.
1: NPR's personal finance reporter, Stephen Bisaha. Stephen, thanks so much for being with us.
0: Thank you, Scott.
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5: Hey, close out the month with some laughs at Stand Up for KCRW. 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
6: I'm Windsor Johnston with these headlines. The search continues for missing workers after an explosion at a coal mine in northern China. Officials say at least 90 people were killed in the blast on Friday night. The cause is under investigation. A magnitude 6.0 earthquake struck Hawaii's Big Island. The U.S. Geological Survey says the quake was felt across parts of the region, but officials say there are no immediate reports of major damage or injuries. Across the country, Americans are marking Memorial Day weekend by honoring the nation's war dead. Ceremonies, parades, and moments of remembrance are being held at cemeteries, memorials, and military sites nationwide. I'm Windsor Johnston, NPR News in Washington.

0: 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I'm Simon.
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4: 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We're coming up on 7 o'clock, and thanks so much for starting your day with us. The latest headlines are coming right up in a moment, and stick around later this morning. Good Food and the Sam Sanders Show are all on the way. 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
0: From NPR News in Washington, D.C., this is Weekend Edition. I'm Scott Simon. This hour, Ron Elving on the week in politics, and the latest on Ebola from Congo. Also, criminal charges against Kilmer Abrego Garcia dismissed. Plus, big fan, a new book on sports fans around the world, from darts and chess to Greco-Roman wrestling. Co-author Michael Schur says

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1: 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Good morning. Philip Richards here with you. 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

0: This is Weekend Edition from NPR News. I'm Scott Simon.
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3: 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Philip Richards here with you. We're coming up on 8 o'clock, and after another hour and a half of news ahead, we have The Treatment with Elvis Mitchell and a conversation with the makers of everyone's favorite heartwarming space movie of the year, Project Hail Mary. 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
3: 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Thanks so much for joining us. The Treatment, Good Food, and the Sam Sanders Show are all ahead, starting at about 9:30 this morning. 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
4: I'm Nora Rahm with these headlines. Secretary of State Marco Rubio is in India, where he met today with Prime Minister Narendra Modi. He's there to strengthen relations between Washington and New Delhi, strained by the U.S. tariffs. Health workers in the Democratic Republic of Congo are struggling to respond to the Ebola outbreak. Since it began a week ago, there have been more than 800 suspected cases. Doctors say there is no approved vaccine or treatment for this particular strain. And authorities in Orange County, California, have ordered evacuations because of a leak of a hazardous chemical. Some 40,000 people are affected. No injuries have been reported. I'm Nora Rahm, NPR News in Washington.

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1: 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We do. 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
4: I'm Nora Rahm with these headlines. Russian officials say a Ukrainian drone attack hit a Russian oil terminal overnight, sparking a fire. The terminal is a key site for Russia's state-controlled pipelines. The bodies of four divers who died in an underwater cave in the Maldives have been returned to Italy. They were located last week after being missing since May 14th while exploring the cave. The body of a fifth diver was recovered earlier. And scientists are monitoring the Kilauea volcano on Hawaii's Big Island. After an earthquake with a magnitude of 6.0 shook the islands last night, there have been no reports of major damage or casualties. I'm Nora Rahm, NPR News in Washington.

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3: 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Thanks so much for being here. That's followed by Evan Kleiman and Good Food, that's at 10, with a deconstructed pie bar worthy of your long weekend plans. 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
4: I'm Nora Rahm with these headlines. The official Xinhua news agency reports at least 82 people were killed in an explosion at a coal mine in northern China last night. Rescue workers are searching for two people still missing. The U.S. Centers for Disease Control and Prevention is imposing travel restrictions on Americans and international travelers coming from countries affected by the Ebola outbreak. And CBS News Radio signed off last night for the last time after nearly 100 years on the air. It included groundbreaking journalists such as Edward R. Murrow, who broadcast from London during World War II. The company said it was ending the service because of challenging economic realities. I'm Nora Rahm, NPR News in Washington.

0: KCRW sponsors include Black Bear Pictures, presenting Tuner, when a gifted piano tuner's meticulous skills for tuning pianos leads him to discover an unexpected aptitude for cracking safes, his life gets turned upside down. In select theaters, May 22nd, nationwide, May 29th.
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4: 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Thanks so much for being here. Coming up on Good Food, Evan's just back from a trip to Italy, and she's got tales to tell and recipes to share. Cookies, veggies, and pasta. 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
6: I'm Elvis Mitchell. It's The Treatment. Novelist Andy Weir gave us the science-based novel, The Martian, which was adapted into the film of the same name. The newest movie adaptation of his work, Project Hail Mary, lived up to the expectations and became a big hit, courtesy of my guests, directors Phil Lord and Chris Miller, who are also responsible for The Lego Movie and Cloudy with a Chance of Meatballs. Let's revisit that conversation from earlier this year.
7: In reading the book, there's so much of the book that I have forgot, that I thought I had forgotten until I saw the movie again. And there's this kind of sense, and I wanted to talk to you guys both about this, of playfulness and dread that the book has, that you're able to capture, because it's basically his spoken narration, and we don't know where we are. And what you guys really get across is that kind of sense of sort of psychological dislocation in the film.
8: Yeah, we wanted you to wake up the way you wake up in the novel, disoriented, and in the first person. The novel has the benefit of having, you know, the main character, Ryland Grace, narrate the entire story. So we had to figure out how to do that cinematically. The other thing the book does so well is it, you know, the book is friendly. As much as it talks about hard things, there's something about the tone of Andy Weir's writing that's very playful and funny. And so we wanted the movie to kind of signal early on, like, you're in trouble, but the movie believes in you. And so that was very deliberate. And when we made it too spooky, it sometimes felt like it was punishing you instead of calling you to greatness and calling the main character played by, you know, Ryan Gosling, to greatness, believing that he's going to get better.
9: Yeah, that's what we kind of loved about the book, and what we were trying to accomplish with the movie is having it both ways, having these massive stakes, the world's at stake, but not feeling bleak. And I think the novel did a great job of that. And I think what's interesting is that life kind of can be like that, where you can feel two things at the same time. And so the movie has a bit of a genre-defying quality to it, but that's, you know, that's part of the human condition.
7: It's funny because I think of it that Andy Weir's kind of created his own genre, which is a sort of thing of self-exploration through characters talking to themselves, which isn't not even an easy thing to pull off in prose form, let alone in film. And I think that tone of these guys sort of constantly asking themselves questions and seemingly letting themselves off the hook until midway into the book, that's a hard thing to pull off too.
9: I mean, there's really nothing about this movie that was easy to pull off. The scale of it was enormous. On a spectacle level, you know, and dealing with things like zero gravity and wires and creature puppetry and various forms of gravity and all these things. Every aspect of the production was really, really tricky. And then not the least of it was like capturing the tone and the spirit and the soul of the book.
7: I guess I would like to hear, too, your first conversations with Ryan Gosling about doing the material.

0: because you ask a lot of him. He comes through, but you certainly ask a lot of him.
1: He was the one who had the rights to the manuscript from the beginning, and called us up, and we had a previous relationship with Andy Weir through our producer partner, Aditya Sood, and we were all just smitten with this book, and it wasn't really a big surprise that it became a giant bestseller shortly after we decided to work together on it. But Ryan was very thoughtful about the character. He knew what a big load it was and how he was going to have to carry the film on his shoulders, because it's all him. He's in every scene. He is, you are with him through highs and lows. And what's great about Ryan is that he's relentlessly creative. He embodies this character, thinks about it very deeply, down to the details of what his shoelaces would be. And he also is one of the few actors who can pull off something like this that can make you laugh and make you cry, make you scared, make you excited, sometimes all in the same scene. And the switching back and forth from this sort of dramatic work to being funny to being physical, the physical demands on it were massive. Very few people I think could pull off what he was able to do.
2: We once heard that Sidney Pollack, when he started a movie, would call his department heads and ask, "Do you want to get scared?" And I'd say that the two of us and Ryan are all people who like to scare themselves and challenge themselves as filmmakers. And in that way, I think we were all really copacetic.
0: Between Lego Movie and Spider-Verse, these are stories about people who just more than anything want to have normal lives and are forced into these situations that demand that they be extraordinary. And you guys like to both sort of play around with that and play with the genre, but also there are real sort of serious dramatic demands of these things, right? And including this material fit into your wheelhouse, didn't it?
1: Yeah, I mean, one thing that I love about this character, Rylan Grace, is that he isn't like Mr. Awesome, super confident, I'll go run into the burning building guy. I can never quite relate to that guy. He is vulnerable, he's scared, he feels like how we all would be if they were thrust into an extraordinary situation. That's what's like grabs you about the book from the beginning when he like wakes up in space and he doesn't know who he is or what's going on. He's scared. And so, he has to, what it can says about humanity is that like, if we are put into the position where we have to do something heroic, it's not the first thing that we're going to do. And real bravery is overcoming that fear and doing it anyway.
0: Or maybe not overcoming that fear, not to give too much away. It's the
1: Yeah.
0: treatment, I can't
2: Yeah,
0: say,
2: exactly.
1: Yeah.
0: are the guys who direct the new film, Project Hail Mary. Phil Lord and Chris Miller, it's a pleasure to have them back. You can also hear the show at kcrw.com/thetreatment. But for me, though, it really is this kind of fascinating thing, you guys, with these characters who are, and this even gets to me, the Lego Movie, these guys who are determined to have their feet on the ground in these extraordinary circumstances. And that, to me, kind of gives this story, gives Project Hail Mary, in the way that you rendered it, a really kind of an epic emotional feel, because I can't think of another big film like this where somebody's just determined to be as normal as he can possibly be.
2: I know. I don't know. I always think people are motivated mostly by social reasons. Like they're looking for their place in the world. And the abstraction of saving the world is just that. It's intellectual. It's hard to for that to motivate someone because it's so big. But I can be motivated by like saving my friend Chris. I can be motivated by saving one person. And that's kind of what we were trying to say in the movie, I guess, is the heroism has to start at home and it has to start with like your everyday actions. It has to start with the people that are in your eye line.
1: Yeah, you have to find someone to be brave for. And honestly, it's the same in Spider-Verse, where Miles ultimately does what he has to do for his family. And Emmett in the Lego Movie is thrust into a situation out of his control, but ends up doing it for the friends that he's made along the way. And so I think the relationships in this movie are the heart and soul of it. There's sort of two main relationships, one with Ryan and Sandra Hüller's character, Ava Stratt, on Earth, and then in space, it's Ryan's character and Rocky. And those are the sort of beating heart of the film.
0: We'll take a moment to continue with this dialogue with our old friends, Phil Lord and Chris Merrill, who are finally back behind the cameras for the new film, Project Hail Mary. It's The Treatment. There's more to come. Stay with us.
3: 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I came here to pursue my dreams, as many people do. There's something so beautiful about this city. The reason people tolerate the traffic and the negative aspects of LA is because it is so wonderful and magical, and there is so much community. My neighbors are some of my very, very best friends. I love you, LA.
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5: 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And coming up at 11, it's The Sam Sanders Show. But next, good food, that's at 10. 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
0: Welcome back. And all roads lead back to Stiflin Alley. It's The Treatment. Elvis Mitchell. My guests are our old friends, Phil Lord and Chris Miller. I brought this up to them when they first came here a long time ago in 2014. They're back behind the camera directing the newest film, the adaptation of Project Hail Mary. But as we were talking before the half, I guess I was thinking too that these protagonists that we're talking about that you guys create measure themselves against people who are bigger than life. You know, it's Sandra's character or Lionel here, or it's Elizabeth Banks in the Lego movie. I mean, these characters who are kind of these heroic avatars in some way, who these guys don't want to be like, but they do want to connect with them. And I just, it fascinates me that it's about people asking questions about themselves that they're forced to really sort of examine when they're away from these people who they kind of measure themselves against.
2: Yeah, I don't. It's funny, like, because there's two of us, the mythic idea of a filmmaker as someone from whom ideas come down in like thunderbolts, you know, who they always have the answers. It's just not something we experience, you know, like we both get a lot of ideas, but our filmmaking is rooted in dialogue. It's rooted in a conversation between the starting with the two of us. In this case, it's the two of us and Ryan and Andy and Drew Goddard, the screenwriter, and our producing partners. And then from there it goes to the HODs and the rest of the cast. And suddenly you're on set and you've realized like this movie is being made by like 1,000 people. We've just never related to that sense of a director as some kind of titan stomping around. I would bet that most filmmakers don't relate to that idea either.
1: It is, you know, one of the most collaborative art forms there is. It requires, you know, hundreds of people to accomplish it. And a movie like this requires even more. So the most successful versions of these are ones where you have great partners and teammates who can bring all their own ideas and everyone can row in the same direction and make something that's so like a unique collection of all these personal specific observations that no one person could have done on their own.
0: I think for me, part of the way the frame works is that his head is continually on a swivel. And that's something you guys do anyway. I mean, I think Miles is constantly just turning around too. And I want to ask you guys about that. There's almost a sense of these guys, the camera being on a gimbal and you're spinning around. There's the characters are almost dizzy because they're so busy looking around. And that's something that runs through the work too, isn't it?
1: Absolutely. And that was something we learned from Spider-Verse was that, you know, those characters, because they can walk on walls and hang upside down, the camera doesn't need to be always oriented with an up and down. And in space, there is no up and down. So it was a big idea and concept for the whole movie to be from spinning and upside down and on its side and make you feel disoriented the way the character starts. But understand that in space, you have a chance to see things from a new perspective.
2: And also when you meet someone new, they turn your world around. They give you a different point of view, reflect something back new about yourself, that the excitement and terror of making a new friend is that you have to rebuild your sense of self. And so that's why, like, when Rocky's ship shows up into the story, Ryan literally does a 360 and the camera goes with him. One of the things we learned on Spider-Verse 2 is that your persistence of vision is so strong. Your desire, your body's desire to make two disparate things agree is so strong that I can change the color of the background every single shot, like in Spider-Verse, and you won't even notice it because you're following the story. So we were really confident that even if the editing felt a little jumpy, that would be exciting, that bridging those gaps would give you pleasure and make you feel smart instead of disoriented.
0: We're talking about the terror of meeting a new friend with our old friends, Phil Lord and Chris Miller. Their new film as filmmakers is the adaptation of Project Hail Mary. It's The Treatment. Almost with everything you guys have done, especially as directors, we don't exactly know where we are at the very beginning. I mean, there's a lot going on. You throw a lot of information at us. You assume that we can keep up. And then you sort of back into the story. And that's definitely what Andy Weir does as a writer, too.
1: Yeah, absolutely. You know, I think people these days, especially for blockbuster movies, talk down to the audience too much. They give them no credit. And I think audiences are smarter than many people think they are. And, you know, we test these movies a lot as we're making them. We go through many rounds of friends and families, other filmmakers, writers, and then general public, just to see and make sure that everyone stays engaged and is following. And if it is too obtuse, we'll change it. But people follow more than you think. And they want to be treated with respect. And I think they appreciate that. As long as you're not, like, you know, going over everybody's head and in a blur. And so I think that if more movies did that, I think they would find that audiences would go along with them.
0: I think this presumption you guys have that people don't want to be bored. We have low thresholds for boredom ourselves as storytellers, so we're going to assume that people want what we want.
1: You want to be respectful of the audience's time. This is a big book with a lot going on, and it's hard to get it to fit into the size of a movie. You know, there's been plenty of navel-gazing space movies that are slow and isolating. But that's not really our style. No. And so we want to...
2: Well, they'd get you an A-plus at film school.
1: Right.
2: You know, but that's not the grading method, you know. And so we spend time thinking about, like, how do I make space warm? In a way, it's, like, uninviting, but it's also, like, where we're all from. So how do you make it feel like it's home? That seems like an unusual tactic. And so we're always looking for, like, oh, what's the spin on this that hasn't already been put on it?
1: Right. And also making it optimistic and hopeful, despite the end of the world being at stake. You know, we have this mantra that people are 51% good. In general. And so our movies should be just, you know, not cloying, but just a little bit more optimistic and hopeful than bleak.
0: I guess I want to ask you, too, because you do offer kind of a point of entry at the beginning of the movie, but it's also a point of entry that fits into these things you guys are talking about, where it's optimistic. I mean, because he's surrounded by kids and you can't not have that. I mean, so that's, I think, again, there's so much you guys sort of do with the frame and the way you populate the frame that sort of lays on that foundation of optimism you're talking about. Because, again, it's not only asks a lot of your star, but it asks a lot of audiences as well.
2: One of the things that's so precious is when people are in a theater together and you have their undivided attention, it's like such a gift that we never want to take for granted. And so because, you know, you only make so many films in a lifetime, every time we make one, we try to make something that helps people imagine goodness. It's something we learned on this movie, Mitchell's versus Machines, directed by this wonderful guy, Mike Rianda. And he had made a movie about, you know, he wrote a movie about his family and how they loved each other. And they were always, but they were always arguing. And one of the adjustments we made together is we realized that the movie could not be about people arguing. It had to be about people trying to get along, even if they were failing. And that's like a really minute distinction, but it's a huge difference. And it speaks to the fact that, in my view, our experience, what's spectacular is watching people get along. It's so fun. Anytime I write a scene and I can't figure it out, like why it's not working, I just make everyone try to be nice to each other, even if they have really different points of view. And I find that really sticks to the screen. Like one of my favorite scenes in this movie is Sandra Hüller, you know, whose job it is to marshal all these forces and send some people on a suicide mission to space. And it means she has to suspend her care for them, or apparently does. And then she does this wonderful thing, which is they're all in this bar on a ship and sing karaoke. And, you know, Ryan asks her, like, why aren't you down there? And she's like, that doesn't help me, all that camaraderie. And he kind of challenges her on it and leaves the scene. And then a few minutes later, she drops down and sings this song at the karaoke bar that basically is saying to her whole crew, like, I love you. I believe in you. You're going to be okay. And if I had a different job, I would be here too. And my sacrifice is that I can't experience this all the time. And I think that's such a lovely take on a character who might just seem like a tough customer in another actor's hands. She found the longing and humanity and the desire for connection even in that person.
0: I can't thank you guys enough for taking the time to do this. My guests are our old friends who've been away for over 10 years, Phil Lord and Chris Miller. Their new film as directors is the adaptation of Project Hail Mary. Again, thanks for doing this.
1: Our pleasure.
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The latest treat comes from Thierry Frémaux, the director of the Cannes Film Festival. Hear his thoughts on an American icon whose music echoes around the world, especially now. Rebecca Mooney produces and edits the show, and it's mixed by Katie Gilchrist. To better days, everyone. I'm Elvis Mitchell. It's The Treatment.

0: Hey, want to have a good laugh before your landlord takes all your cashola? Come out for Stand Up for KCRW Sunday, May 31st at the world famous Comedy Store. And we brought out the heavy hitters from Bunny AF with Kevin Hart. Kevin won't be there, but your favorites will. Steve Fury, Macy Isaac, Ray Lau, Janesh Rollins, plus Tom Papa. 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
2: From KCRW, I'm Evan Kleiman, and this is Good Food. Summer's around the corner, and as travel season looms, we begin with a bit of advice from Domenica Marchetti.
3: I always tell people, if you want to know a place and know the locals, go to the bakeries.
2: After spending the last 2 weeks in Italy, I concur. I thought a lot about Domenica's new book, Italian Cookies, as I explored Sicily and Umbria and stumbled into neighborhood bakeries. They quite literally keep the hearth going for these longtime culinary traditions. Domenica is the writer behind one of my favorite substacks about Italian food. It's called Buona Domenica, a play on her name, which means Sunday. And every Sunday, she sends out an engaging story and recipe with beautiful illustrations. Her new book, Italian Cookies, may be the first regional cookie book I've seen. And it might change minds when it comes to the genre. Hi, Domenica.
3: Hi, Evan. How are you?
2: Oh, good. Where's your family from?
3: My family is from several regions in Italy. My mother was born and raised in Abruzzo, Italy, which I like to say is mid-calf on the boot. So it extends from the Apennine Mountains. If you go east of Rome, you'll sort of hit the border within an hour or so. And from the Apennine Mountains, it goes out to the Adriatic Sea on the east. It's a beautiful, rural, green region. And she was born and raised there. My dad, who was actually born in the U.S. in Rhode Island, his folks were from Isernia in Molise, which is a small region kind of right attached to Abruzzo. And also Lazio, the region that contains Rome. So mostly that mid part of center section of Italy.
2: Were you brought into the kitchen early?
3: I was. When my sister and I were very little, my mom would put us at the kitchen counter. She made homemade pasta every so often, fairly often, I guess, on Sundays and for holidays. And so she would put forks in our hands and have us stand there and sort of seal the ravioli that she was making. And she also did quite a bit of baking, especially around the holidays when, of course, she made cookies. We were her two little workers. She would sit us at the kitchen table with two nutcrackers, and we had to go through piles of walnuts and hazelnuts and almonds, which she all needed to bake her cookies. And we would just sit there and crack these nuts open. It was tedious work, but I later understood that she really thought the importance of the freshness of the nuts was, you know, that was really truly important to making her cookies. And so she had us do this most tedious task so she could do the baking.
2: I'm curious, did your mom have a kind of house cookie that you helped to make?
3: I love this concept of a house cookie, and I wish I had one single cookie that, you know, that I brought my kids up on instead of trying all these various, many different kinds of cookies. I love baking all sorts of cookies, but she did. There were a couple of cookies that she would bake often. Among them were pizzelle, which are those pretty flat waffle patterned cookies that are from Abruzzo, which is her region. So she had a couple of pizzelle irons and she would make these stacks of pizzelle, which, you know, when you're a young child growing up in New Jersey, which is where I grew up, your chocolate chip cookies are sort of the cookie that you want. And if you look at pizzelle, you're like, well, do I really want that? That's, but every time I would bite into one, I would be surprised time and time again how much I actually loved them. They're sort of buttery and crispy, and I would put jam on them, or I'd even just spread butter on, salted butter on them to get some butter in between in the indentations in the waffles. And I really loved them that way at breakfast time, or even peanut butter. So I kind of did my own thing with them. And now I absolutely adore pizzelle. She also made wine cookies. You know, it's a very Southern Italian tradition to put wine and olive oil in your cookie dough. And so she would make these rings called taralli, or these crispy sort of oval-shaped red wine cookies that she would roll in sesame seeds. So those Italian flavors, I guess I was introduced to them fairly early on. And even though I strayed when I was younger, I came back to them.
2: Yeah, I really, I was surprised at how much I love wine in cookies when I started meeting those types of cookies. It's unique. And
3: it is
2: so good.
3: It gives the cookies a fruitiness, I think, and maybe contributes to their crisp texture. Yeah, I absolutely love them. It gives them another layer of flavor. And they're good whether you dip them in tea or coffee, or even, you know, I love having them, dipping them in a glass of wine at the end of dinner. It's just a small indulgence, and it's so satisfying.
2: I'm sure many people would be surprised that there are enough cookies, enough variety in Italy to fill a book. They might think biscotti are pretty much it. Was there a particular cookie experience that you had in Italy that jump-started the research for this book?
3: Yes, and I agree with you. I feel like biscotti, maybe a couple of other cookies people would be familiar with, Baci di Dama, Ricciarelli, because so many people have been to Tuscany and other parts of Italy where they would have encountered these cookies. But I really hadn't planned to write a book on cookies. But some years ago, I was in Genoa and I was taking a group of guests on a day trip, and I popped into a bakery and bought a little bag of cookies for a snack. And the cookies were called canestrelletti. And they're these little plain-looking flower-shaped cookies sprinkled with powdered sugar. And when I bit into them, I just kind of fell in love with this cookie. It was very buttery and tender. It was sort of airy and crispy and delicate. And I just thought, what is this cookie? It's so good. I looked at the back of the package and saw where they were from. They were from a town called Toriglia, which is in the hills beyond Genoa. And so when the tour was over, I just got in my rented car and drove up to Toriglia and found this whole story that these cookies dated back to like the 15th century. And this town is now has become famous for making these cookies. There are about 8 bakeries that turn them out, and they distribute them all over the city of Genoa and throughout Liguria. They have a festa every year. And this cookie has kind of brought new life to this small town way back in the hills. And I was talking to my Genovese friend about this, and she said, well, you should go check out Gavi, where they make these wonderful tender amaretti. And so I drove, this is just over the border in Piedmont, to Gavi and found out about their lovely amaretti. They have these this kind of tri-corner look. They're shaped by pinching them with your fingers. And then somebody there said, well, go to Voltaggio. They also have amaretti. The more places I went, the more I found out about different types of cookies. And lots of cookies that were associated with towns. There's this whole swath of northern Italy from Liguria all the way over to the Veneto, where there are these towns. And if you go to them, you'll find out that there is a cookie named for this town. So lots of amaretti, amaretti di Gavi, amaretti di Saronno, amaretti di Gallarate, which is a town in Lombardy, but also brutti ma buoni di Borgomenengo. There's these tiny little hazelnut cookies called nocciolini di Chivasso from the town of Chivasso. And I went there, not sure what to expect. They are like the crunchy amaretti. So if you know those crunchy amaretti that come in paper packages, these little hazelnut nocciolini di Chivasso are very much like that, but they're as small as hazelnuts. There's these tiny little crunchy buttons. And I had not heard of them until I went to this town. And I went to one of the few bakeries that makes them. I was expecting this, you know, industrial operation, I don't know. And I go in and instead it's this beautiful little bakery. And in the back, there's this kind of small professional kitchen where the batter is being piped by machine onto the baking sheets. And they bake. And once they're done, there's a person that goes through every single tray and gets rid of, you know, all of the not perfectly round cookies. The human touch was evident everywhere I went. And when I started to sort of really deep dive into these bakeries and talk to the bakers and watch their processes, I was so taken by the human element. And that's really how it started. It was just this desire to kind of follow the cookie trail across Italy.
2: Amazing. So you were talking about amaretti. Could you just talk about how prevalent the use of almonds is in Italian cookies and maybe name a couple of your favorites?
3: Yeah, it is so prevalent. Not only all of those amaretti from the north that I was mentioning, but also throughout the south. And actually, the farther south you go, the more you see almonds. And they are ubiquitous and essential in the cookies of Sicily and Sardinia, also Puglia and Calabria and other parts of southern Italy. And the thing that really blows my mind about amaretti cookies is that they're all pretty much made with the same ingredients, which is ground almonds or almond flour, egg white, and sugar. But the variety, the diversity that you see among them is just incredible. If you taste a Romana almond from Sicily and just kind of chew it and let it dissolve in your mouth, you really understand what almond extract is. It has that bitterness, that sweetness, that true almond flavor. And everybody should taste one once in their life because these nuts are really incredible. So, you know, I sort of did this deep dive into almonds, and depending on how they're ground, depending on how you shape the cookies, whether you roll them and bake them just as balls and they kind of melt just a little bit, or if you pipe them or extrude them, all of these factors, you end up with this universe of almond cookies. The ones from Abruzzo that I really love are so basic. And then there's a variation that the baker makes. He puts a little bit of cocoa in the dough and he calls these cookies moretti. And they are just that little bit of cocoa changes the cookie entirely.
2: One of my all-time favorite Italian cookies is the Ricciarelli from Siena. For years, we made this cookie at Angeli for our Passover dinners because they are flourless. And I always loved the hint of lemon in them and the yielding bite.
3: Yes, that way they're sort of crispy and then they sort of become tender as your teeth sink into them.
2: Yeah, yes, exactly. Exactly.
3: Yeah. They are quite magical. During my research, I found out that the name is possibly, they were possibly called Ricciarelli for their passing resemblance to those Persian, you know, curl-toed slippers. That at least is the lore. And I sort of love that. I did something a little bit different with my recipe in the book, which is that I added a little bit of minced candied orange peel, which I have come to love.
4: Yeah, I love that you did that. But you have to only use the highest quality or make your own.
3: Yes. And there's actually a recipe in the book for candied orange peel. I despised candied orange peel when I was growing up. My mother always used to sneak it into her ricotta cheesecake and her panettone and other holiday treats. And it would drive my sister and me crazy because we both hated it. But this was in the 1970s New Jersey. So she was getting what she could at the supermarket. She didn't make her own candied orange peel. Some years ago, I started making my own and I found it to be pretty easy and so worth the effort. I mean, think of how many times you might eat an orange during citrus season. Save those peels and turn them into candied orange peel. It's very easy to do. You know, you simmer the peels in water and then you drain and then you simmer them slowly in a sugar syrup and you get these beautiful candied kind of sticky strips of peel. I keep mine in a jar in the fridge and they last all year. And so when I want to make ricciarelli or any other sweet with candied orange peel, I have a jar of it right in my fridge. It's so worth it.
4: I have to say that this book is such a demonstration of what curiosity can bring to a subject. The guide you have in the back of places to get Italian cookies all over the U.S. is pretty amazing. And I have to say that I do understand that geography of Los Angeles being so far from the East Coast in Italy means that we do not have very many here, especially in Southern California. But just reading through the guide just made me so happy.
3: That's so nice to hear. And I'm glad you mentioned the guide because I think it's important for people to know what they're missing if they're not going to these places, whether it's in the US or in Italy. I get so many people asking me, what restaurants, I'm going to Florence, what restaurant should I go to? I'm going to Rome or wherever. You know, so many people end up at restaurants that they found through Google or Yelp or, you know, whatever, TripAdvisor.
4: Very sad. Very sad.
3: Yeah. If you want to travel and be a traveler instead of a tourist, I can't stress this enough. You should look at the list of Italian bakeries in the back of the book and go to these places. And I'm not just talking about fancy pasticcerias where you'll get, you know,
4: no,
3: the cornetti or the...
4: I mean, they're so humble. Like you know, whenever I take people on my tours, we always go to one or two bakeries for one specific regional treat. And I love that you included a photograph of that fabulous oven in the Trastevere bakery.
3: Oh,
4: we always
3: oven.
4: Take people in Rome. It's fabulous.
3: And she's wonderful. The baker there is just one of the sweetest women I encountered. And when I talked to her, she stressed to me that, I mean, her bakery is quite popular now because I think people have found it through Instagram. She's so humble. For her, this is a neighborhood bakery. While I was in there interviewing her, two priests came in from the neighborhood and they started talking with her about, you know, what they were working with a group of immigrants. And so she was just chatting with them. And the people who come in and sit on the stool and talk to her are people from the neighborhood. It's still really very much a neighborhood bakery. And, you know, bakeries in Italy have different purposes. As you know, there's the pasticceria where you get your pastries. There's the biscottificio, biscotteria, but also the forni, the ovens. You can get really good rustic cookies at the forni because once the bread has been baked, that's when the baker's, you know, cookies get baked. And these tend to be rustic cookies, maybe made with whole wheat flour or farro flour, great for dunking, or the panifici, which are a little bit like the forni. They don't have the big wood-fired ovens, but these are like sundries shops almost. You can get pasta there or toilet paper, but You can also get a really great cookie.
4: Thank you so much, Domenica.
3: It's been my pleasure. Thank you, Evan.
4: That was Domenica Marchetti, making us all want a cookie or two from the Italian tradition. Her book is Italian Cookies, Authentic Recipes and Sweet Stories from Every Region. 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Coming up, from Italian cookies to Italian vegetables, we swap sweet for savory when Good Food continues.
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1: 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We'll be right back with the show. Thanks for listening, and be sure to keep it right here for Music at Noon. And, oh, by the way, if you've missed some of Good Food, you can hear it again tomorrow, same time, right here on KCRW.
4: Welcome back to Good Food. Whenever people come to my house for lunch or dinner, they expect Italian food, and that's what they get. But if they are expecting plates overflowing with the cheesy parm or giant meatballs, they are sorely disappointed. Meat plays a very minor role, if at all. Instead, the table is filled with various vegetable preparations, and I'm always on the hunt for more. So I was excited to see Tuscan food writer Giulia Scarpaleggia's new book, Vegetables the Italian Way. Hi, Giulia.
8: Hi. Thank you so much for having me.
4: Oh, welcome to Good Food. Tell us a bit about yourself. Where did you grow up and where do you live now?
8: I grew up in the same very house where now I live. And this is the house where my father was born and my grandmother was born. This is in Colle Valdelsa, which is about 1 hour from Florence and half an hour from Siena. So I'm a Tuscan born and bred food writer and cookbook author.
4: Amazing. You're so lucky. You are also incredibly lucky to have a nonna in your life, Nonna Marcella. Tell us about her.
8: Yeah, so Nonna, she passed away last summer when she was almost 96. But basically, we grew up together. She was my neighbor while I was growing up. And then for the last 10 years, I was living on the second floor. She was living on the first floor of this house. She was very passionate about cooking. She was very curious. I remember once she found a little booklet on peppers. And for 10 days, we had peppers with rice, peppers with pasta, pasta with peppers, and pepper stuffed with rice. So she really loved cooking. She was a home cook. She learned to cook from other women of her family. And so she passed me down this passion for cooking and the curiosity to try new recipes and experiment.
4: Oh, I love that. Is there a particular dish in this collection of recipes that you feel really connects you to her?
8: Yeah, it's the stewed green beans. This is something she was cooking when I was growing up. So when we stew green beans, we cook them for about 1 hour, 1 hour and a half, and they get all soft, velvety, all wrinkled, and they develop this sweetness, and they're incredible. And when I was growing up, this was one of the only vegetables I would eat. And I still love this dish today.
4: Yeah. I love that dish too. And maybe because my palate was formed by early travel to Italy, I've often found that the more pleasurable way to eat vegetables for me isn't just blanched and crisp, but when soft and yielding as you have just described. Can you talk a bit about that traditional way of cooking vegetables?
8: Yeah, so this is something that during my cooking classes really surprises tourists and my students and guests, because we really tend to cook vegetables until they are soft and almost collapsing, almost overcooking the vegetables. But then the thing is, we bring the vegetables back to life when you recook these vegetables with extra virgin olive oil, garlic, chili pepper, a little anchovy or olives. So basically the olive oil adds so much flavor and the vegetables absorb all the flavor, all the aromas of the oil, the garlic and the other ingredients, and they become super comforting and delicious. And this is a habit that this is back, you know, years and years and centuries, because as a culture here in Italy, we are not used to cook things on open fire. So like a direct cooking, quick, we used to stew, boil, simmer things on the stove. And so that was a long, slow, gentle cooking. And I guess this is how we got the habit of cooking vegetables for a long time.
4: Yeah, I remember the first time that I really realized that the combination of boiled greens and really great olive oil with just a little bit of garlic and, as you say, anchovy and maybe a little bit of chili, that the olive oil changes everything, the way it transforms the texture of the vegetable.
8: Yeah, it's transformative, really. It's not the same spinach, not the same broccoli once you recook them with olive oil and garlic.
4: You quote food historian Massimo Montanari as saying, "The unexpected and persistent presence of vegetables is one of the deepest and most distinctive features of Italian cuisine." Why do people who even may have traveled to Italy not understand how true this is or how much variety there is?
8: Well, if you travel and eat mainly in restaurants, what you find is pasta and meat courses, meat dishes, pasta stuffed with something, pasta dressed with incredible sauces, but it's pasta and meat. And even for us Italians, it's maybe because we like to go out to celebrate something. And so we eat the pasta dishes, we eat the meat because it's a special occasion. But then at home, we cook much more vegetables. So my students during cooking classes, they always ask me, but where are the vegetables? And because when we read a menu from a restaurant, we don't see vegetables. There are a couple of side dishes, but that's all. Then we visit a market and it's like overflowing with amazing seasonal produce. And so they are surprised when we actually create a whole menu, which is mostly vegetable forward, with so many vegetables, from the appetizer to the main course, to the side dishes or for pasta and so on. I think it's because if you just experience Italian cuisine through restaurants, you miss all the cucina casalinga, Italian home cooking, which is instead rich with vegetables.
4: I find that of all the summer vegetables, sweet peppers get the least attention here. I'm in California, which is criminal given how beautiful they are when they're in season at the farmer's market. Can you describe peperonata and convince people to make it?
8: Well, peperonata is a balance of flavors because it's sweet and sour. The sweetness comes from the peppers and a pinch of sugar if you need it. And the sour part comes from a little bit of vinegar. And it's a dish that keeps on giving because you make it the first day and then you can have it as a stew, as a side dish. But then it becomes a sauce for pasta. It becomes a side dish for grilled chicken or grilled pork. It can become a stuffing for a savory pie. It's an incredible dish full of summer flavors and so silky and soft. Well, all you need at the end is a piece of bread and the peperonata. And you are happy with that.
4: Oh, my favorite way. I would love for you to talk about a piece of equipment that I have always loved so much, the food mill. Even at my restaurant, we would never think of blending a tomato sauce. We had a giant food mill and we always ran the tomatoes through it, hand cranking them. Why is it one of your most beloved pieces of equipment?
8: It works like magic. It keeps seeds, it keeps skins on top. And then what you get is the most velvety tomato sauce, for example, or even blackberry jam. I remember my grandmother making this blackberry jam and keeping all the tiny, tiny seeds on top of the vegetable meal. And so her jam was the most velvety one you could imagine. My mom, she would use this to make bean puree because, again, it keeps the skin, it doesn't blend the skin into the puree. So the puree is velvety and soft. And then it's hand cranked. So it's something very easy to use, easy to clean, much more than, you know, a blender. And just the gesture of turning and cranking this vegetable meal reminds me of my grandmother. So it's also a memory that I really love. And it makes the best tomato sauce, really. It doesn't change the color, doesn't change the texture. It makes it velvety and silky.
4: Yeah, it's the best. It doesn't pump it full of air.
8: Yeah.
4: I have probably made hundreds of eggplant croquettes in my life, if not thousands. And typically we would roast them in the oven until they were blackened. And then we would scoop mm-hmm. out the filling. But you do something different. You cut it up and boil it. So take me through that process. Do you peel it first?
8: So when you do this recipe, you don't peel them because it's nice to find little nuggets of dark skin into the croquettes. And then when you boil them, you wait until they are translucent and then you scoop them out and you have to drain them through a colander. I was very surprised the first time that I saw my friend Maria Rosa from Calabria making this recipe because this was very unusual also for me. But these mixed with the stale bread that you have to soak, and it makes a very velvety croquette, which is very nice. The bite is incredible and it really infuses the bread with the taste of the eggplants.
4: So good. Every time I'm with a group of people on tour in Italy and we're served sformati, everyone wants mm-hmm. the recipe. Can you describe what sformati are and if they're difficult to make?
8: Sformati are like little flans of vegetables. You can get sformato of almost all vegetables. You can get a spinach sformato, a cauliflower sformato, a carrot sformato, and they're extremely easy. Once you get your cooked vegetables, you can infuse the vegetables with more flavor. And already we know that we just recook them with olive oil and maybe some garlic. And then you mix the vegetables, pureed or chopped very finely, with some bechamel sauce and some cheese. And then you bake it. You can get a little sformato, like a single portion, or you can make the sformato in a bigger tray and serve the sformato with a spoon, like scoop of sformato. And they are very nice as a side dish for special occasions, family gatherings. We always have a sformato for Christmas in my family, and it is usually a spinach sformato.
4: I love them so much. During the summertime, the abundance of zucchini is often a challenge, but also an opportunity. I love how you use it in your insalata russa. I've never seen that before. And you also make a zucchini carbonara.
8: Zucchini is one of my favorite vegetables. You can get as many zucchini as you want in the summer. I can always cook them. And from grilling to using them in the insalata russa, they are fabulous because they are quick to cook. And the insalata russa is one of the recipes that reminds me of my grandmother because she used to make that in the summer. So it's like diced vegetables, zucchini, carrots, green beans, potatoes, but you can add any kind of summer vegetables in this case. And then they're boiled, drained, and then dressed with a mayonnaise. And even though in Napoli, this is a dish usually connected to festivities like Christmas, I associate this with spring because this is when my grandmother used to make it. And it's great because you can serve it straight from the fridge. So it's a great side dish or appetizer for very hot days when you need something, you know, to refresh yourself.
4: You share your nonna's eggplant recipe in the book, which looks so delicious. But I admit to being intrigued by the white zucchini parmigiana. Tell us about it.
8: So a parmigiana is basically a layered dish when you have grilled or fried vegetables and some cheese. Usually I make a red parmigiana with tomato sauce, but when I use zucchini, I prefer to skip the tomato sauce and keep it white. So using some cheese, you can use mozzarella, you can use scamorza. And if you want, you can add also a slice of a prosciutto cotto, which is someone loves, or just keep that away. And so it's a dish that you can have in the summer, warm, cold, hot. It's something you can prepare in advance, which is great, and then serve to family or friends because it's a festive dish for the summer. Yeah. Mm.
4: Your summer vegetable sauce is really interesting. You add nduja, which makes it so different from so many sauces we see during the summer that are basically like a ratatouille. Could you talk about what nduja is and how you use it in this particular sauce?
8: Nduja is a spicy salami from Calabria, again, and this is another recipe I learned from my friend from Calabria. So you simply add a spoonful, because nduja is soft, it's spreadable. You can add a spoonful of nduja into this tomato sauce, which is rich with vegetables. And then you blend part of this tomato sauce with vegetables. So you have eggplants, you have zucchini, you have peppers, and a little bit of nduja, and you blend it. So this makes the tomato sauce silky, rich with flavor, and then you leave also some pieces of vegetables whole because they are nice when you dress the pasta and they get into the pasta, for example. So a little surprise when you eat that. And then nduja leaves a very subtle heat because it's spicy, not too strong. So you still taste all the vegetables, but you feel there's something unique there.
4: Mm. I can't wait to try that one. And in looking through the whole book, I think that one of the most unusual dishes in this collection is the fried green tomatoes and grapes. Can you, like, what does each ingredient

0: is it served? Is it an antipasto, a side?
1: So let's start from when I serve it. I could have a meal just with that because I love it, but usually is a side dish or an antipasto. Or sometimes, if you beat an egg and pour the beaten egg on top, you can make a frittata out of it. This is a dish that is usually made at the end of summer when farmers would have green tomatoes that wouldn't ripe and grapes. So it was clever to pair them. Tomatoes, they had a subtle acidity note, and grapes, they add sweetness. Then you have garlic, which is very aromatic here, chili pepper that adds heat, basil that adds an aromatic, almost balsamic note, and then some pine nuts for, a crunchy, nutty note. I think it's a very unusual combination of flavors, but it's just, I can say it for my recipe, but it's one of my favorite from the whole book because it's so unusual.
0: Julia, the book is so great. I really look forward to cooking from it.
1: Thank you so much.
0: That was Julia Scarpaleggia. Her book is Vegetables the Italian Way. There's already a ton of zucchini at the market. So if you want to try making her absolutely gorgeous white zucchini parmigiana this weekend, we've got the recipe at kcrw.com/goodfood. My next guest reminds us of the importance of gathering. Stay tuned for hosting inspiration from a simple breakfast in bed to an epic dessert spread.
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0: You're listening to Good Food on KCRW. I'm Evan Kleiman. Gathering together to share a meal has served various functions throughout history. Philosophical conversations punctuated by food and wine were commonplace in ancient Greece. Victorian dinner parties were exercises in social jockeying, etiquette, and indulgence. A type of kinship was always served at both. Creative director, chef, and designer Mariana Velasquez appreciates that the core of these gatherings have endured. The rituals, mix of guests, and the generosity of hosting are the ingredients we need to build connection now more than ever. Her new book is Revel. Hi, Mariana. Welcome back to Good Food.
3: Thank you so much. Delighted to be here.
0: I just love the name of your book, Revel. It's such a great word.
3: It encompasses everything, right?
0: Yeah.
3: It's what it is about, honestly.
0: Were you born a planner?
3: Absolutely. I think it was a form of self-care growing up.
0: So could you share how the act of hosting kind of serves your spirit and your creativity?
3: I would say because the process is something that I take so much joy on, I find myself designing menus and planning color palettes and imagining who will come over. And that alone just feeds my soul. And I know that sounds kind of cheesy, but honestly, when I think about making food for others and creating a gathering, just that excitement of the preparation, I love it.
0: What are some of the big questions that you ask yourself before you open up your home?
3: First of all, who's coming? I think that is one of the main questions because at the end, it is about the people and the why. Why am I throwing this birthday party for a friend? Why am I hosting a summer barbecue? That why is the anchoring answer when I'm freaking out, when things are not working out as I planned. It is the answer to the reason, and even though sometimes we plan to host, to impress, or to return an obligation, I think that's when it gets confusing and the spirit of hosting changes.
0: Oh, that's really interesting. Can you explain the idea of unruly elegance?
3: Well, you know, it's that way of being.

0: where you're not apologizing for your authentic self and for having your own style and doing things as you want in your own home. For instance, styling a table or setting a table where the florals are just some tulips that you picked up at the deli in the corner store, and maybe they're a little bit too open and they are amazing because they're about to go. Or you don't iron your napkins because you didn't have time and you'd rather use cloth napkins rather than paper, even if they're not ironed. It's just like those details that make it yours.
1: You're speaking my language.
0: I love that.
1: What are some things to consider that might get overlooked when it comes to hosting? I love that you actually say that you should have a hidden yet accessible plunger in the bathroom.
0: Yes, you do have a hidden plunger. I think that's a must. But in essence, I believe not forgetting that the host is the pulse of the party. If the host is stressed, if the host is not having a good time, it really reflects on the energy in the room. A relaxed host, someone who's confident, even when things are a little bit crazy, it's just the perfect setup for a good gathering.
1: Mm. Okay, so let's talk about food. What are a few of your favorite ingredients that you always like to have on hand when you're entertaining?
0: So I love having radishes with leaves, you know, as a food stylist, finding those really organic elements in food, in produce, in fruits. So tiny radishes with leaves are ever present as an aperitivo at my house. And I serve them with sea salt, with a little soft butter. I always have mezcal and chilled wine, either light red or a crisp white. And, you know, whatever's at the farmer's market, I gravitate towards what's really in season. But I also have some things in the freezer to cover all my bases. So frozen dumplings are a lifesaver. I have yuca puffs in the freezer too, because you just throw them in the oven and they become a perfect in-between. And then the classics, olive oil, good sea salt, good vinegar, lemons, things that just need very little to taste good.
1: I'd like to walk through a few of your curated menus. I just love menus so much. You start with a solo breakfast in bed that I can see that one can just as easily be made for mom, for example, where you deliver it and then leave her alone.
0: And leave mom watching Goats for Bark, you know? It's that ritual, you know, it's that time for oneself. And I don't get to have breakfast in bed very often. But when I do, on the tray, we have 6-minute eggs, some toast soldiers, yogurt with poached rhubarb, good coffee, and a copy of The New Yorker.
1: There you go. Some of us are beginning to plan summer travel, but others of us will be hosting house guests. So as a host, how do you keep those mornings when you are hosting guests relatively stress-free?
0: So what I do is I make food in advance. So I make a frittata the day before. I make this sesame bread that can be savory or sweet. It's kind of like a snacking cake that works all day long. I make rice arepas that I keep in the freezer, especially because, I mean, sometimes we have the opportunity to entertain house guests and spend time with them. But there are other moments when I'm at work, you know, they're staying at mine, but then I have to go to work. So I leave things for them to help themselves, a stock fridge, and just also give them good recommendations in town.
1: Very important. I'll admit that the first set of recipes that caught my eye and revel was for your deconstructed pie bar, which all of us here at Good Food just thought was so genius. Can you describe the visual of it and then tell us what the inspiration was? And do we need to be worried about how much goes into the setup and the planning?
0: No. So the inspiration was about 20 years ago. As a food stylist, I went to Columbus, Ohio for a shoot for Jenny's Ice Cream. Before Jenny was super famous and her ice cream was all over the country. And it was for a magazine that no longer exists. And she had a pie bar set up. And it was all about her ice creams. And I thought, this is genius. It is all the good things about pie without sogginess, without stress. And so the setup goes where you choose your fruit and make a fruit compote. You cook it down with sugar, with spices. In the chapter, I give you options for all seasons. And then you roll your pie dough and bake it on its own. And I add some sprinkled sugar, some sea salt, different seasonings to give it texture and more flavor. And then you have your ice cream. So you serve it in different bowls for people to assemble their own pie bowl, per se.
1: Mm. So these days, when the headlines are every day a drumbeat of something not wonderful, mm-hmm. many of us, our instinct might be to cocoon and to see no one. Why is entertaining so important during complicated times?
0: Because we need each other. We need to find moments of joy. Time spent together is something no one can take away from us. You know, no one can take away the dances we've danced. And because of uncertainty and because emotionally it's hard to handle everything that's happening, if we do it alone, it's way too painful.
1: I'm tearing up.
0: Oh, me too.
1: And to people who just are very intimidated to host, I mean, even the word host might give them hives. What would you say?
0: I would say hosting is a philosophy. It's a state of mind. Hosting is about generosity and amplitude and being able to hold others in your space. It doesn't mean perfection. It doesn't mean you need to set up a perfect table. It doesn't need to be that you are actually a great cook. You can order takeout. It's about allowing yourself to bring people in. And that way you're hosting. You know, hosting can also mean you're putting together a basket of delicious things for a friend who just had a baby and you take it over. You know, that is a way of hosting. Having people come over to the park and everybody brings something. But when you plan the gathering, in some ways you're the host. So it's really a way of behaving towards others and taking care.
1: Oh, I just love, I love listening to you talk about this. Thank you so much, Mariana.
0: Thank you. Thank you, what a pleasure.
1: That was Mariana Velasquez. I challenge you to host your own pie bar this summer and invite me over. Just kidding. We've got Mariana's deconstructed pie bar recipes from Revel, a maximalist guide to having people over, a hosting book, on our website. Visit kcrw.com/goodfood. The Market Report is on deck. Stay close.
2: 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Sam Sanders is next at 11.
1: I'm Evan Kleiman, and this is Good Food. It's starting to feel like summer at the Santa Monica Farmers Market. Let's check in with Jillian Ferguson to find out what chefs are shopping for this Memorial Day weekend in Southern California.
3: This is Jillian Ferguson with the Market Report. Here in LA, Chef Daniel Patterson is best known for co-founding Local with Roy Choi and Alta Adams with Chef Keith Corbin. But in his early career, Daniel's name was synonymous with fine dining. His San Francisco restaurant, Qua, earned 2 Michelin stars over its 16-year run. And now Daniel has returned to his fine dining roots with a brand new restaurant on Melrose. It's called Jacaranda. Hi.
4: Hi. Thanks so much for having me.
3: Well, I have been looking forward to this conversation because the food that you're cooking at Jacaranda is a farmer's market lover's dream. One of the first courses that lands on the table is something you call grilled and raw vegetables. It's a very simple description for what I'm sure is not simple at all. So walk us through that dish.
4: Yeah, so I guess the thing that makes the dish a little bit different is the sauce, which is a green juice of nopales, yerba santa, and lime. I did a lot of kind of exploring with a forager in the area because I knew Northern California very well, but not so much Southern California. And I found yerba santa. It's a desert herb. We get it from down near Indio. And it's sweet and resinous. It's almost sticky when you touch it. It smells a little bit like bubblegum, strangely. But it has a bitterness that, if you cook it hot, will come out. And so we soak it in cold water for a couple days, and it creates kind of almost a stock. And somehow the combination of nopales, the yerba santa, and the lime is both familiar and completely new. And it kind of tastes like here in a way that I can't describe. It smells like here. And then the idea about the dish is it's kind of inspired by a vegetable agua chili that I did when I was cooking with Carlos Salgado at Taco Maria almost 10 years ago. And I thought, that was really fun. I want to kind of return to that someday. And so that became this dish. It's kind of this idea of a lot of different vegetables, some raw and some grilled over charcoal, that are united by this bright, sweet, acidic, and aromatic sauce. And so you have a lot of different things, but hopefully their nature is respected and comes out, you know, while you're eating it. And the great thing about it is it's just whatever we find in the farmer's market. There's the little garden that Alex Weiser has that in Malibu, that we find some things there. And I think a lot of the way we cook is about shopping. This might be very unfashionable to say, but actually the shopping part is really important for us. The specific, like getting the ingredients that are the best, that have a lot of energy, that have a lot of flavor all on their own. So before you even start cooking, like the dish is really, the die's kind of been cast a little bit. You can't create flavors and ingredient that isn't there in the first place. So choosing the right ingredient is a big part of the dish. And then, you know, being careful about whether it should be cooked, whether it should be raw. That's kind of it.
3: So people listening love to shop here at the farmers market. What are some tips that you can give us to kind of elevate our own bowls of vegetables when we go home?
4: You know, when I'm cooking at home for myself, it's different, but the commonality is that I'll try and find things that are the best, the things that I get excited about, you know. And I think we cook the best food with the ingredients that we're interested in. So if it's in the middle of tomato season and there are great tomatoes, get those, because you're going to be excited about cooking with them. You know, right now, the beans are just starting. They're incredible. There's little squash. There's still some sprouting cauliflower and broccoli from the winter season. This convergence of kind of spring into summer that's happening right now. Get the things that are great and then don't do too much to them, I guess.
3: Good advice. Thank you so much, Daniel.
4: Thank you so much for having me.
3: That was Chef Daniel Patterson. Together with his wife, Sarah Lewitton, they've opened Jacaranda, a 30-seat restaurant on Melrose, just west of Highland. They're open for dinner Wednesday through Saturday and lunch on Sundays. One of the farmers that Daniel relies on for his vegetable-forward cooking is Alex Weiser. Weiser Family Farms is a fixture at many markets, including the downtown Santa Monica Farmers Market. And we always look forward to checking in with Alex. Hello.
5: Hello, Jillian.
3: So the weather has been pretty wild this year. We had a mild winter followed by some very warm spring days. How has that impacted your crops?
5: Well, I don't know if you noticed, but there are melons on our table today.
3: I did notice that.
5: That's a record. May 20th? Usually it's June 20th. We always plant in March, but usually the plants just will sit there for a month and then take off as the weather warms, because we want to get that earliest crop that we possibly can. But this year, planting in March, they just took off. I'm hoping we'll just have a longer melon season. Unlike fruit trees that will just produce early and then finish early, the melons we just keep planting, so we staggered planting, and should mean a longer melon season.
3: Another thing on the table right now that is new and fresh are your potatoes. So talk about a new potato and why that's exciting.
5: Right. You said a new potato. I like that. Yeah, what is a new potato? A lot of people used to think a red potato is a new potato, but it's any potato. It could be a russet or a red potato or purple potato that hasn't fully developed its skin, which you usually don't see at all, only at farmers markets, because you know, we dig to be sold the next day, because potatoes that you'll dig with no skin on them will discolor quickly and not look as nice. But people who know that it's kind of like veal, like a young potato, but not as cruel. You know, we don't tie them up or anything, but they're just dug at a young stage and they're basically have no skin on them. So you just rub the skin, there's nothing to peel.
3: And when we take them home, you mentioned that they discolor quickly. How should we store them?
5: Well, in a cool, dry, dark place. So in a paper bag or burlap bag, you know, in the fridge is best because that's cold and dark. The paper bag will absorb any moisture. On the counter, in sunlight, they'll turn brown with no skin on them or turn green. You want to avoid keeping them on a tabletop or counter.
3: And the two varieties of potatoes that I'm most focused on right now are the Magic Myrna and the Susitna. Tell us about these two.
5: Well, these are our special varieties that I discovered at a potato trial 10 years ago that just stood out and won taste-off contests every year. A lot of growers didn't like them for various reasons. They sprouted quickly or they just weren't commercially viable. But for us, it's about flavor, and they're gold flesh. Not yellow, but they look like a sweet potato. It's kind of like an other animal. But they were bred in Alaska, and the seed potato that we grow here comes from Alaska in the Susitna Valley, which is a growing region of Alaska. And they're that good that we work with the breeder up there and fly them in because they just are worth it.
3: So worth it.
5: Yeah.
3: Thank you so much, Alex.
5: Thank you.
3: That was Alex Weiser. You can find Weiser Family Farms at a number of Los Angeles farmers markets, including Wednesday Santa Monica, Friday Venice, Saturday Santa Monica, and Sundays in Hollywood and Mar Vista. You can also find him at the Row DTLA on Tuesdays and Thursdays from 11 to 3. For The Market Report, I'm Jillian Ferguson.
1: 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My thanks to the Good Food team, Jillian Ferguson, Laurel Garcia, and Elena Shatkin. And as always, we want to thank our engineers, Hope Brush, Sue Margulies, Michael Stark, and Phil Richards. I'm Evan Kleiman. Whenever I get back from a stint in Italy, all I want is a burrito. I can already feel my internal compass turning toward Sonora Town. I'll meet you back here next week for an all-new episode of Good Food.

0: KCRW sponsors include Focus Features presenting Pressure, the untold true story of D-Day. As two massive storms threaten the largest sea invasion in history, Eisenhower faces an impossible choice. Starring Brendan Fraser and Andrew Scott, in theaters May 29th.
1: Totally, totally. There's a theorist that I reference in the book. Elizabeth Wersinger talks about this idea of glamour labor, that it's a labor that is rooted in kind of a puritanical work ethic or Protestant work ethic. And the Kardashians absolutely manifest that. And they don't talk about pain. And yet womanhood is so full of pain, like physical pain, you know? And yet, and then their tears, they already know, often translate really well to memes and like comedy.
2: Mm-hmm. For people hearing this conversation, saying, okay, maybe I should take them a bit more seriously and look at them a bit more critically because they have a lot to say about who we are collectively. Yep. For people wanting to look at the Kardashians with a more open-minded view after hearing this conversation, what would you tell them? What questions would you tell them to start asking themselves when they see a Kardashian online doing the Kardashian thing?
1: Maybe it is somewhat psychoanalytic. It's so interesting, like thinking about that part of my life and how I try to keep a distance between the two hats I wear. But it is about, what is this bringing up in me and why? And what can I do to create a greater distance from myself and the media content that is kind of designed to activate something in me? Because unhooking is empowering, I think. I think the Kardashians have followed a really close trajectory to Trump. And I cite a few books in my book about maybe how Trump came to be using similar Kardashified sort of media strategies. And so I think it's good for us to just kind of think about why is it working on us, you know? But yeah, that was really fun to deep dive the Trump aspect of things.
2: Yeah. It is so awesome to see your journey along this Kardashian path. You turned a curiosity into a career and a book and all of these awesome things. Like, kudos to you. I'm so excited for this next chapter for you. And everybody, read Deconstructing the Kardashians.
1: Thank you so much. Thank you so much for having me. I love these conversations.
2: Thanks again to my guest, MJ Corey. Her book is called Deconstructing the Kardashians, A New Media Manifesto. It is out right now. All right, when we come back, a rundown of this year's summer movie season. There's going to be some big hits, but also some smaller movies that you don't want to miss. We'll tell you which ones. Stay with us.
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0: 89.9 KCRW. My name is Wildflower, sitting in for Ann Litt, exploring lots of new and classic tunes. This is The Heart Tones with Forever and Ever, the instrumental version. Daka Braka with Baby. That's off of the 2014 album Light. And Daka Braka will be performing live with Brain Story in LA on Saturday, July 18th at the Bellwether. And we have 5 pairs of tickets to give away. So if you haven't won anything from us in the past 90 days, you are eligible. 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That's W-I-N at the bottom of the screen. Tickets are non-transferable, so good luck. We kicked off the show in the year 1980 with Happy House by Susie and the Banshees into a brand new tune channeling 80s flavor by Josh Dacosta titled Proving Me Right. And coming up, we'll have music from Jack White, Baby Rose, Mexican Institute of Sound, Meridian Brothers, teaming up with Beck, and much, much more on the show. 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
6: Hey, want to have a good laugh before your landlord takes all your cashola? 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And we brought out the heavy hitters from Bunny AF with Kevin Hart. Kevin won't be there, but your favorites will. Steve Fury, Macy Isaac, Ray Lau, Janesh Rollins, plus Tom Papa. 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

0: This is 89.9 KCRW. My name is Wildflower, in for Ann Litt. Charlie Chimi before this with Rico off of the 2026 EP Chimi Disco. Mexican Institute of Sound teaming up with Meridian Brothers, featuring Beck on Ritmo Babilonia, following Jose covering Talking Heads, into brand new Garrett Duncan with the title track to his album Extraordinary. James Blake in the set with Trying Times, the title track to what may be my album of the year. I know it's only May, but sheesh, what a stunning album. 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Thank you so much for spending your weekend with KCRW. 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Coming up, we have music from Hot and Freddy, Brain Story, Brooklyn Funk Essentials, New Jack White, as well as Blarf, a.k.a. Eric Andre. 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

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My name is Wildflower, sitting in for Ann Litt. This is Blarf, a.k.a. Eric Andre, with What's for Dinner. Back-to-back new tunes, Little Barry into Brooklyn Funk Essentials, followed by Jack White with G.O.D. and the Broken Ribs. Hot and Freddy at the top with Dance the Pain Away, followed by Sounds Good by the ultra-fresh group Brain Story. Well, nobody but you off of the album Sounds Good. They'll be performing with Daka Braka live in Los Angeles on Saturday, July 18th at the Bellwether, and we have 5 pairs of tickets to give away. So if you haven't won anything from us in the past 90 days, you are eligible. 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We're getting back into the music. This is Blarf. Thank you so much. My name is Wildflower. Keep it locked. We got brand new Baby Rose coming up. Let's get into it. Eric Andre, letting us know what's for dinner.

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2: 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And I'm called Deirdre O'Donohue. I'm the one who puts it together.
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14: Live from NPR News in Washington, I'm Nora Rahm. Ukrainian drones targeted another Russian oil terminal this weekend, sparking a fire and injuring two people. NPR's Joanna Kikissis reports Ukraine is targeting oil depots and refineries to weaken Russia's war machine.
15: Ukrainian defense forces said they hit one of Russia's largest oil terminals on the Black Sea, as well as logistics and ammunition hubs in occupied Ukraine. Ukraine has been using its own long-range drones in these strikes. NPR recently joined a military team that launches them. A member of the unit who uses the military call sign Yuki said this is how Ukraine is imposing its own sanctions on Russia to force it into a just and lasting peace. The Trump administration is focused on its war on Iran and has loosened some sanctions on Russian oil. Joanna Kikissis, NPR News, Kyiv.
14: Lawyers for Mahmoud Khalil are asking the Supreme Court to hear his case. They say the Trump administration targeted him for deportation because of his pro-Palestinian views. NPR's Carrie Johnson has more.
16: Immigration authorities arrested Khalil last year, the first of several actions against international students who spoke out about the conflict in Gaza. Lawyers eventually won his release, but the Trump administration is trying to remove him from the U.S. by claiming he misrepresented his work history. Khalil has accused the government of misconduct. His complex legal problems are playing out in three separate courts. Now his lawyers say they will petition the Supreme Court to review the case. The ACLU says if he can be arrested for his speech, the administration can do the same to anyone with an unpopular opinion. Carrie Johnson, NPR News.
14: The Department of Justice is acknowledging it has removed from its website news releases about criminal cases related to the January 6th riot. It says the information about arrests and convictions is partisan propaganda. About 40,000 people in Orange County, California, are under evacuation orders because of a hazardous chemical leak. A storage tank overheated Thursday at an aerospace plastics facility and began leaking. Fire Authority Division Chief Craig Covey says they're trying to prevent the tank from cracking and sending the substance into the ground and beyond.
17: We're going to try to establish some diking and damming and divert it to a spot that could be a holding area. There's a trailer offloading spot, if you're familiar with that, at commercial buildings. It kind of goes downgrade. We're looking for places that we can push this fluid should it fail and try to prevent it from getting into our storm drains, our river channels, and ultimately into the ocean, doing an environmental disaster.
14: The governor has declared a state of emergency. This is NPR News.
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0: 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I'm usually with you every single Wednesday evening at 8 p.m. Pacific, but sometimes you can find me on Saturdays sitting in for Ann Litt. This is Lady Ray with You're Gonna Win, the instrumental off of the album Cover Girl via Big Crown Records. Never letting us down with the heat. New Baby Rose at the top of the set, followed by a gorgeous version of Mazzy Star's Fade Into You. 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

0: 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Coming up, we have new music from Raheel, Mike D, 54 Ultra, Aaron Fraser, and we'll be throwing it back with some Portishead, maybe some Massive Attack later on in the show. We're going everywhere. 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

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This set was full of new tunes from Rahil to Mike D to Thundercat to 54 Ultra to It's a Shame by Aaron Frazier. So much new and classic tunes all throughout the show. 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

0: This one is titled Listen. It's an instrumental version by Brain Story, who we have a ticket giveaway for right now. Make your round over to the app. There is a win tab, and if the win tab isn't there, then update the app. Brain Story is amazing live, and they'll be playing with Daka Braka at the Bellwether. We heard new music from Kim Gordon in the set as well. One titled Play Me. It is super good, super jazzy, super funky. Got it all for you. 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

0: Hey gang, stand up for KCRW is back. We got another hot show for you. 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
5: Live from NPR News in New York City, I'm Duahli Saikautau. President Trump says a deal with Iran to open the Strait of Hormuz has been largely negotiated. Moments ago on his Truth Social, Trump said final details of a peace deal are being discussed and will be announced shortly. California Governor Gavin Newsom has declared a state of emergency in Orange County, California, after a tank full of a highly flammable industrial chemical showed signs of flailing. Jill Rapolgo reports.
6: The chemical in the tank is called methyl methacrylate, or MMA. It's used in manufacturing plastics. Exposure to MMA can cause skin and eye irritation and respiratory and nervous system problems. Officials have been trying to cool the tank, holding thousands of gallons of the chemical. They had made some progress, but warned Saturday that tank temperatures were again rising, increasing pressure in the tank. If the tank explodes, it could cause a fireball and chemical fallout over the densely populated area. If it cracks, the toxin could leak into storm drains and out to the ocean. Officials say they are working around the clock to prevent both scenarios. For NPR News, I'm Jill Replogle in Orange County.
5: The Africa Centers for Disease Control and Prevention says about $319 million is needed to respond to the Ebola outbreak affecting Central Africa. That's more than what's been mobilized so far. NPR's Jonathan Lambert reports more than 800 people are sick and at least 180 deaths are suspected.
7: The outbreak is centered in the Democratic Republic of Congo, but three new cases in Uganda were confirmed today, underlining the risk to the region. Africa CDC Director General Jean Kaseya said on Saturday the funds are needed to boost testing capacity, fund medical clinics, and move supplies. So far, he says various pledges from countries or other organizations total about $200 million.
8: We need to make sure pledges that we got today can be translated into concrete money very quickly.
7: Kaseya urged countries to work together to contain the virus. Jonathan Lambert, NPR News.
5: Record numbers of Americans are expected to hit the road this Memorial Day weekend. NPR's Joel Rose reports the travel forecast calls for high gas prices and crowded highways.
9: Gas prices this Memorial Day weekend are the highest they've been in 4 years, according to AAA, with the national average for a gallon of regular at more than $4.50. Still, AAA projects that more than 45 million Americans will travel at least 50 miles from home this weekend, up slightly from last year's record total, and the majority, more than 39 million, are expected to drive. Airports could be crowded, too. The Transportation Security Administration expects to screen more than 18 million passengers and crew in the week around Memorial Day. TSA is also bracing for a busy summer travel season, including the FIFA World Cup and the 250th anniversary of the U.S. Joel Rose, NPR News, Washington.
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What's going on? You are tuned in to Elsewhere Radio, where we got all rhythm, no algorithm. And if you're ready to take flight into the great unknown, I've got something new just for you. So strap in and stay tuned for the best in surreal.

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Radiant, falling upon the horizon newly each day. Shine. Waywardness. Let's go. 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Set loose. 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

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There's revolution.

0: You are tuned in to 89.9 KCRW. This is Homer with a Tall Green. Aja Monet in the set with Elsewhere, featuring Michonne DiGiacello and Georgia Ann Muldrow. Fun fact, Novena wrote the melody for that tune. That's off of the new album, The Color of Rain by Aja Monet. And we kicked off the set with my favorite tune from Portishead, Glory Box. Into Red Room by Hiatus Coyote. My name is Wildflower, here with you until 3 p.m. You can hear my complete sets anytime on kcrw.com/wildflower. 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Thank you so much for being part of the family, tuning in. 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

Hey there, my name is Wildflower. Happy to be here together. This is Tyler McFerrin with Georgia off of the Broken Vibes EP. Before this, Doctrine of Love by Jalen and Gonda. The Marlowe's in the Set with D Hotel Malibu and SG Goodman with Pepper.

0: KCRW sponsors include Black Bear Pictures, presenting Tuner, when a gifted piano tuner's meticulous skills for tuning pianos leads him to discover an unexpected aptitude for cracking safes, his life gets turned upside down. In select theaters, May 22nd, nationwide, May 29th.
1: 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Thank you so much for hanging with me today. My name is Wildflower. 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It's after Raul, it is Silva, then Jason Bentley with Metropolis, and then at 10, John Tejada takes over the sonic wheel, only on 89.9 KCRW and on the KCRW app.
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6: Hey, want to have a good laugh before your landlord takes all your cashola? 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And we brought out the heavy hitters from Bunny AF with Kevin Hart. Kevin won't be there, but your favorites will. Steve Fury, Macy Isaac, Ray Lau, Janesh Rollins, plus Tom Papa. 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

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My name is Wildflower. Wrapping up our time together, this is the late, great, the brilliant Austin Peralta with a beautiful tune off of the album Endless Planets. This is 89.9 KCRW. Before this, Heaven Only Knows featuring Nia Andrews by LA legend, the late, great Ryan Porter, who recently became an ancestor gone much too soon. Ryan was a virtuoso trombonist. He was a founding member of the West Coast Get Down Jazz Collective in Los Angeles, a longtime collaborator of saxophonist Kamasi Washington. He also toured with Stevie Wonder, Rihanna, Kanye West, Snoop Dogg, Lauryn Hill, Nick Cave and the Bad Seeds, and helped shape Kendrick Lamar's To Pimp a Butterfly album and Kamasi Washington's The Epic. If you'd like to support Ryan and his family, I'll put the link in the playlist. My love goes out to the entire city of Los Angeles, whether you knew Ryan or not. You've definitely heard his music. My love goes out to the West Coast Get Down, Tony Austin, Miles Mosley, Nia Andrews, the Bruner Brothers, Kamasi Washington, Ryan Porter's family. We love you. This is LA Music. Rest in peace, Ryan Porter. We heard Massive Attack in the set, new music from Sil Jorge, brand new music from eBay. My name is Wildflower. Sitting in for Ann Litt. You can catch me live every Wednesday at 8 p.m. Pacific. Thank you so much for hanging with me today. The one and only Señor Discos, Raul Campos, is coming up. So stick with us. The music continues. It is 89.9 KCRW online and on the new and improved KCRW app. I'll be here tomorrow from 8 p.m. to 10 p.m. Pacific Standard Time, so I'll catch you then. Peace.

Hey, it's Chris Doritos. On the next Morning Becomes Eclectic, we bring you new releases from Future Islands, Radiohead's Ed O'Brien, and an excerpt of a live session with Jack Antonoff and his band Bleachers. Morning Becomes Eclectic is Monday, Memorial Day, 9 a.m. to noon on 89.9 KCRW.

it be a labor of love. A labor it is. Working the night shift, mills of music venues, clubs, and bars. Farmers of feelings, trumpet trigger fingers, grappling brass valves, prodding, pressing, deafened by the rattling roar in ahead. Toiled by a tired heart, resting between the swinging rounds of rhythms. Bless the drummer's hands. Trialing a kit on the subway in the snow. The keys player's fingers homesick for cityscapes. Maraca wrists, clap stack, duct taped instruments. The message as the medium. Everything is practice for stopping bullets, blossoming heartbeats, freedom music. While the Republicans and the Democrazies argue the complexion of money, we float between classes and corners, from caviar to canned beans. E minor is a relative of G major. They family. In sound check, we split the difference, just a tad of reverb, EQ the wedge, living upright in the basement, a backwards world music that wrinkles time, reporting live from the poet's eye, hand-me-down sounds found by an ear to the underground, shedding off-the-cuff poems on napkins using hotel pens, a language in my mouth, juggling rotten wisdom teeth, fluorescent folks singing the scab of running scales, a sore throat at the merch table, selling seashells that carry the sound of slave ships docked by the seashore. When your address is your suitcase, the only religion is the show must go on. I want my bread

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2: 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Just heard Working Class Musicians, and this one, Real Here Now.

in an Eshet town. And the palace garden, hidden low, where the peaks stay saint.

You're with 89.9 KCRW, the brand new full length from Future Islands. From a hole in the floor to a fountain of youth. Yeah, just released, and that one called Sail. As we're just getting settled right here at 89.9 KCRW, Raul Campos with you for this Saturday afternoon. Nick Hakim. A couple of brand new ones. We heard one called Real Here Now. Aja Monet. Also with a brand new full length, The Color of Rain. And we heard Working Class Musicians. I know many can relate. Good stuff. And the sad news that broke yesterday, that Rob Bass of the legendary hip-hop duo Rob Bass and DJ Easy Rock passed away at the very young age of 59 after a battle with cancer. Just days after his birthday. So obviously the big one, It Takes Two, but we heard Joy and Pain. And that one definitely one of my favorites of all time. Gotta start it, and as we wrap up this opening set, it's music from Morgan Geist of the duo Metro Area. And this one, Lullaby.

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the sounds of Josh Conway right here in 89.9 KCRW. Forget Him is the name of the song. Getting into the new one from Death Cab for Cutie.

0: Sounds of Effers right here on 89.9 KCRW from the brand new full length. Oh, recent guest in the studios of KCRW with Nobina Carmel. Morning Becomes Eclectic. Butterflies, the name of the track. Followed a new one from Death Cab for Cutie, forthcoming album, I Built You a Tower. And Punching the Flowers. Excited for a show coming up at the Greek. Actually, two nights, August 2nd and 3rd. At the Greek with support from Nation of Language. So yeah, fantastic double bill with Death Cab and Nation of Language. Started off the set with music from Josh Conway. Forget Him is a lovely new piece. And right now, checking out the work of Cut Corners. And this one, Aviator. I'm Raul Campos with you in the mix till 6 o'clock for this Saturday. Mention we got some tickets, and it's a good one. Happening in downtown at the Bellwether, Passion Pit. Yeah, that is going to be a fun show. Now, the show isn't until August, August 19th to be exact. But you know it's going to be absolutely sold out, so win some tickets in advance. Yeah, those tickets coming up in just a bit. Gonna start off the next set with a brand new one from Vince Staples. As we do continue, it's 89.9 KCRW.
1: 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For nearly a century, this uniquely LA experience has blended science and surprise, fascinating visitors from around the world with daily discoveries. On July 7th, the museum will close for a two-year transformation, the first in nearly 50 years. Before it closes, see towering mammoths, come face-to-face with giant ground sloths, watch science in action, and so much more. 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
1: Hey, LA. How about a love letter? 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
2: 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I walked with my daughter to school since kindergarten. I walk to a ton of coffee shops and restaurants. I love seeing the eagle and the rock that sort of represents the neighborhood. Yeah, just the feeling of consistency and community.
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The sounds of gorillas right here in 89.9 KCRW. And that one, Damascus, getting into a brand new one from Kevin Morby. 89.9 KCRW.

That is so nice. Brandy from Kevin Morby, Little Wide Open. Yeah, that's a good way to be, right? Raul Campos with you. It's 89.9 KCRW. Nice epic piece. Brandy from Kevin Morby. Gorillaz from the fantastic latest release, The Mountain. We heard Damascus. That features Omar Suleiman. And Vince Staples, also with new music, just came through a couple days ago. White Flag will appear on the new Crybaby. And you're with KCRW Santa Monica, Los Angeles, KDRW Santa Barbara, KCRI Indio, Palm Springs, KCRU Oxnard Ventura, and KCRY Mojave. 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We'll have news headlines at the top of the hour. Mention those tickets coming up for Passion Pit. And how do you listen to KCRW? 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
4: Live from NPR News in New York City, I'm Dwahali Saikautau. A deal to end the U.S.-Israel war against Iran and the opening of the Strait of Hormuz could be concluded very soon. President Trump says in a social media post an agreement has largely been negotiated and final aspects and details of the agreement would be, quote, announced shortly. An Israeli strike in southern Lebanon killed 6 people yesterday, according to Lebanon's health ministry. NPR's Jawad Rizkala reports the latest casualties included a child and 3 paramedics responding to an earlier attack.
5: I'm at the funeral in the southern Lebanese city of Tyre for 3 paramedics killed Friday in an Israeli double-tap strike. Captured on video by a neighbor, showing the paramedics gathered at the scene moments before the second strike hit as an ambulance arrived. They had rushed to help after a drone strike in the town of Deir Qanun and Nahr killed a Syrian man and his young daughter and wounded his wife. Now they are being mourned by a crowd of fellow paramedics as ambulance convoys prepare to take them for burial in their hometown. Lebanon's health ministry says more than 120 paramedics have been killed in Israeli strikes since the war reignited on March 2nd. Jawad Rizkala, NPR News.
4: The pharmaceutical industry is still fighting Medicare drug price negotiation, but on Monday, the Supreme Court dealt the industry another loss.
6: The Supreme Court declined to hear petitions from drug companies challenging Medicare drug price negotiations. Medicare was banned from bargaining over drug prices until a new law passed in 2022. Medicare, which provides health benefits to seniors, began negotiating the first brand name drug prices in 2024. Those prices went into effect this January, including a 79% discount for diabetes drug Januvia. The program is now negotiating its third round of lower drug prices, set to take effect in 2028. The drug industry has opposed Medicare drug price negotiation, but this may be the end of the road for many of the court cases. The trade group for brand name drugs, Pharma, has a remaining lawsuit pending in a lower court. The group says a law that enabled the price negotiations is unconstitutional. Sydney Lupkin, NPR News.
4: Online publishers are on edge about changes to Google search that the company unveiled earlier this week. More on this from NPR's Bobby Allen.
7: Google says its search box is getting bigger and more interactive with more AI answers. Analysts say the changes will allow Google to make more money from ads, which will also soon be generated by AI. For online publishers, the shakeup may be ruinous. According to data from SimilarWeb, nearly 70% of searches related to the news now do not result in a page visit. That translates to a significant drop in advertising revenue. Google disputes this, saying AI answers can lead to more site engagement, but news publisher data does not back this up. Bobby Allen, NPR News.
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8: 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Raul Campos with you for this Saturday afternoon and something brand new coming through the Stone's Throw label. This is Josh DaCosta and Proving Me Right.

0: the sounds of Poolside right here on 89.9 KCRW. This one from the full-length Blame It All on Love. And the name of the track is We Could Be Falling in Love. Now, there is new music coming. There's been a couple of singles floated out already. But a new album to come. Excited for that, as always. Big fans of Jeffrey and the crew, Poolside. So that one followed a very cool brand new Mario C remix of the band Automatic. The song Don't You Wanna Dance. And once again, Mario C on the remix. Also more new music in this set. Fashion. Spelled F-A-S-H-N. Fashion. Continuation is the single. And Josh Da Costa, also coming through the Stone's Throw label, proving me right. There is a new album, New Wave Graveyard, Josh Da Costa. Here with 89.9 KCRW, and thank you once again so much for giving during KCRW's spring fundraiser. You stepped up and took action over the past week to protect what you trust. Now excited because we get to get back to regularly scheduled programming. Yes, no talking for extended periods of time. Just back to the music. But thank you so much for your support. 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Gonna start off the next set with something brand new from Cigarettes After Sex.
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In between, music from Little Sims featuring 070 Shake on that one, Telephone, and the brand new one from Aaron Frazier. This one's called It's a Shame. 89.9 KCRW.

89.9 KCRW, KCRW.com. Music from Alice Russell. Going back to the full-length I Am. Soulful singer-songwriter Alice Russell doing I See You. Also amazingly soulful is Mr. Aaron Frazier. It's a Shame is the brand new 7-inch single. Followed work from Little Sims that features 070 Shake. Telephone is the name of that one, and the brand new one from Cigarettes After Sex, just released, just dropped, Twizzler. That started off the set. I'm Raul Campos, your host, your friend, your DJ. Still got those tickets coming up in moments for Passion Pit. Going to be at the Bellwether in the summertime. So I was talking earlier about this very cool collaboration, Mexican Institute of Sound coming out of Mexico, teaming up with Meridian Brothers. Yeah, they have a very cool collab. And the one that we're going to check out to start off the next set features Beck. Yeah, it's a fun one as we do continue. 89.9 KCRW. And the sounds of a forest, Mighty Black, spinning underneath.

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dipping into the archives for a couple right here in 89.9 KCRW. That version of Thievery Corporation's Lebanese Blonde, recorded live in the studios of KCRW back in the year 2000, November 14th, 2000 to be exact. And this one from Passion Pit. Tickets coming up.

Love that one from Passion Pit. It is 89.9 KCRW. Take a walk. Going back to the Full and Gossamer. Mention we got some tickets. 5 pairs available to check out Passion Pit. Going to be at the Bellwether. Now, the show isn't until August. A Wednesday night, August 19th. Yeah, so you have some time to plan it out. Because it's going to be a good one. Once again, at the Bellwether, Wednesday, August 19th. And got those 5 pairs to give away right now. If you haven't won anything from us in the past 90 days, you are eligible. So the way to win tickets now is you go to the KCRW mobile app. So hopefully you have it and you have the latest and greatest update. And you enter on the win tab, which is down at the bottom of the screen. Yeah, you can update it if you don't have that yet. And enter. Enter that giveaway and all the ones that are posted up there, you can check them out. The tickets are non-transferable. And once again, Passion Pit at the Bellwether, Wednesday, August 19th. As long as you haven't won anything from us in the past 90 days, you are eligible. So good luck on that. This is KCRW Santa Monica, Los Angeles, KDRW Santa Barbara, KCRI Indio, Palm Springs, KCRU Oxnard, Ventura, and KCRY Mojave. 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Thank you so much for hanging out with us. So in a few minutes, we will connect with National Public Radio for a news update.